Going to Mexico to get this, living in Chicago and Los Angeles amongst the Hispanic culture. You learn to pick up bits and pieces of different words along the way. Having traveled into some other places as well too, it's a fun experience learning and being a part of all of this, but there is something that you can feel a bit awkward when you don't know the language. But even the simplest of tasks, you think about ordering a morning coffee, something we take for granted. We do a drive-through, or we've got our own, you know, whatever it might be. You know how to ask for a latte or a cappuccino or a magic or however you might like your coffees. Put yourself in a different culture and trying to ask for a coffee can be the most stressful experience that you might encounter. You know, in those moments, you sit around thinking, okay, I think I know the words. You're rehearsing it in your mind and you're thinking, gee, I hope that comes out okay and I don't look like a fool. You know, for many of us, that's sometimes what prayer feels like. We wonder if we're using the right words or we're even saying the right thing. And we can fall into that temptation. We listen to other people, we compare ourselves then as they seem to pray effortlessly, and as a consequence we suddenly just feel really unsure and a bit awkward about trying to pray in that moment or even pray out loud. But I want to suggest to us this morning, you know, what if prayer isn't about mastering a language? What if it is as simple as learning to talk with our Father? And that's why we're stepping into a two-week series that's kind of bridging what we've just come out of working our way through the book of Nehemiah and that great topic, that theme of finishing the task. It's the bridge between that and moving into a new series in the book of Philippians. We're doing this because we want people to be confident and comfortable in prayer. Not because we've found the perfect way to say something, but because we've come to know the one to whom we are speaking to. And we want to be people who move away from seeing prayer as something that we just perform to rediscover it as being about being with our Father. Just an honest, simple, regular conversation that you might have. The kind of conversation you have if you're sitting with a friend at a coffee shop and you're just kind of conversing naturally over a latte together. That's, in one sense, how our prayer is meant to be with our Father. So, could I start this morning by leading us in a prayer together before we open our Bibles and we begin to explore what it looks like to have a prayer or to pray with our Father. So let's pray with me. Lord, we confess before you this morning that prayer can sometimes become something that we neglect or even something that we feel unsure about. And so we ask that would you forgive us for those times where we've made it about saying the right things instead of simply being with you. And as we begin this small series, would you remind us that you are our Father? And would you help us to grow in confidence as we pray, not because we have all the right words, but because we know the one in whom we are speaking to. And so would you draw us closer to yourself? Would you deepen our trust in you? And would you teach us what it means to enjoy your presence each and every day? And so we give you this time. Would you speak to us through your words? And we pray this in Jesus' name. Amen. Now, where would we start on any exploration around prayer? Well, of course, we're going to go back to the scriptures. And this morning, we're going to find ourselves in just a few short verses in the Gospel of Matthew. Now, before we put it up on the screen, now let me give you a bit of context for where these words come from. Jesus has just begun his ministry, and he's found himself up on the northern end of the Sea of Galilee, up near where Capernaum is today. And we find this conversation. It's the first of five really big discourses that Jesus has, where he kind of comes to a group of people and begins to have a conversation about a number of different things. This is the very first one. It's found in the Gospel of Matthew, and this discourse is known as the Sermon on the Mount. Now, where Jesus had this, it was probably a bit of a hill there. It's not a mount that maybe we would think about. But as he gathered, a whole bunch of people began to gather on this mountainside overlooking the Sea of Galilee, and Jesus began to teach them about prayer. If you've got your Bibles, I'm going to encourage you, would you turn with me to Matthew chapter 6? It's going to be on our screens, but you might want to open up your Bible. You might want to find your device. And we're going to just read these few words together.
They're going to be the beginning of a conversation that we have today, and then we come back to next week as well too. So you can go back, and you might be hearing these for the very first time. You might actually be able to recite these because you've heard them many times. But this is what Jesus said to his disciples, beginning in verse 9. This then is how you should pray: Our Father in heaven, hallowed be your name. Your kingdom come, your will be done on earth as it is in heaven. Give us today our daily bread. Forgive us our debts as we have also forgiven our debtors. And lead us not into temptation, but deliver us from the evil one. Let me just pray again before we begin to unpack that together this morning. Father, we thank you for these words. We thank you for the words that Jesus has given to us, and we thank you for the help that it also gives to us this morning as we come to pray. So speak to us afresh, we pray in Jesus' name. Amen. You know, these words that we've just read this morning have often been recited, sung at different times, and people have come to know them as the Lord's Prayer. Now, I want to suggest this morning as we dive into this that maybe that title, the Lord's Prayer, is not the best title for this, because the Lord's Prayer really, I think, is found in the Gospel of John, in John chapter 17, where we've got this entire chapter. It's the longest recorded prayer of Jesus. It's found when he's in the Garden of Gethsemane and he's praying to the Father shortly before his arrest and his crucifixion. I think that's more of an apt fitting for the Lord's Prayer. But here, we've called it the Lord's Prayer, but I think maybe it's better known as a model or a framework for prayer. And today, I just want to spend a few moments this morning looking at the first four words in this prayer, Our Father in Heaven. Next week, Tamron, who's a part of our preaching team, she's going to dig further into this and bring some even further application into, well, how do we use this framework or this model for prayer? How do we begin to use some of that? But today, we want to begin with the opening words of Jesus. And what's really interesting is that he doesn't give us or doesn't say, now, here are a few words you should use for prayer. Now, just copy them. But before giving any instructions, Jesus actually reminds us who we are praying to. And he says, this then is how you should pray, Our Father in heaven. That's how he starts. He reminds us from the very outset that prayer doesn't begin with trying to find the right words or even praying through the right technique. Prayer simply begins with identity. Now, I was reminded of that this week as I was reading the story of a little boy who came running home from school one day. He burst into the house to where his mother was in the kitchen and said to Mum, "Hey, Mum, I've got a really big question. I want to know where I came from." Well, you could imagine the mother in that moment. You know, this is the moment that parents sometimes dread. It's the big conversation. So the mother took a really big breath in that moment. And with a few kind of stutters and starts, she eventually got her way through the whole conversation around the birds and the bees with her seven-year-old son. And as she's having the conversation, his eyes are kind of getting bigger and bigger in this moment. And at the end, she says, "Now, do you have any questions?" And her little boy looked at her and said, "Well, Mum, that's really interesting, that." She said, "Hey, look, I was at school today and my friend Jimmy told me that he was from Sydney and I just wanted to know where I came from too." You know, I tell you that story and we laugh at it because we kind of relate how that might go. That little boy, he really wasn't wanting to know about the birds and the bees. It wasn't a question of biology. It was really a matter of identity or belonging. Where did I come from? And I think before we even dive any further into talking about, well, how do we pray and how do we have conversations with God in a really natural way? You know, as Jesus begins to give the instruction here, he too is reminding us of where we belong, where we come from. He begins with the phrase, "Our Father in heaven." And what does that show us? Well, it reminds us that prayer begins from a place of belonging. You know, when we sing this morning, we're not just singing to some distant deity, to some God that's far away that we don't really know. You know, worship, songs, music, we sing because it does something. It stirs, it comes from within. It's a response
to somebody that's done something for us. It's a response to God. It's a worship. We sing out of gratitude towards Him. Prayer begins from a place of belonging. And as we begin to pray, we are connecting with not just somebody, we're connecting with our Father in heaven. Now, that reference to God being Father, the way in which Jesus spoke, would have been incredibly shocking. It would have been confronting in the day of Jesus. Now, we read that and we don't think much about that because we're used to using that word Father, we throw it around. But it was not a common way for a rabbi to speak or to teach in the day of Jesus. In fact, you would hear lots of different words being used, but they were words that weren't Father. It would be God's mighty, sovereign, holy one. They were words that would be picked up like that, but never Father. And so you can imagine the shock on people's faces when Jesus then began to use the word Father like that. In fact, we see it right throughout the Gospels, but right here in Matthew chapter 6, it's repeated to us in regular ways. When asking about gifts early up in Matthew chapter 6, Jesus repeatedly used it. He said, give your gifts in private and your Father who sees everything will reward you. In verse 6, he then moves on into prayer. He says, but when you pray, go away by yourself. Shut the door behind you and pray to your Father in private. Then your Father who sees everything will reward you. Now, it's not just here in the Gospel in Matthew chapter 6 where you see him using the phrase, your Father. In fact, in Matthew, Mark, and Luke, on 65 occasions, Jesus uses the word Father. When you move into the Gospel of John, it's at least 100 times you get a reference to Jesus speaking to God as Father. Now, what's interesting is that in the Gospels, there is only one recorded instance where Jesus uses the word God when talking to God. And where is that? It's when Jesus is on the cross, bearing the sin of the world, and the Father has turned his face away from him, and Jesus goes, my God, why have you forsaken me? Now, Jesus is also quoting scripture in that moment as well, too, from Psalm 22. But then very shortly after that, Jesus then reverts back to this very personal response where he says, Father, into your hands I commit my spirit. So for Jesus, he was using this word frequently. We read our Father in heaven, and if we've heard this before, it just kind of rolls off at us. But in that day, that was shocking and confronting. And it was so confronting that this is, in the end, that's what got Jesus killed. Because repeatedly throughout the Gospels, he would use it in such a way. In John chapter 5, he made himself equal with God, where he said, the Father and I are one. And so the religious leaders, they were incensed by all of this. And while people were shocked by it, what Jesus was trying to do was that he was inviting people to see that they could have a relationship with God in a way that they had never even begun to imagine or experience before. He invited them to pray, our Father in heaven. Now, as you read throughout the Gospels, we have what we have today is a Greek language that was spoken translated into English. But when Jesus spoke, he would have been speaking in Aramaic, the everyday language spoken by the Jewish people. So when he used this word Father, the word that he would have naturally used for this was Abba. Now, not Abba, not the 70s musical rock band that you might be thinking about, but he used the word Abba. And this word Abba conveys the warmth of an intimate, personal relationship. It's the word that a child would use for a loving father. In fact, if you go to Israel still today, you'll hear the word Abba being used, for that's what Hebrew children use when they're referring to their earthly fathers. Abba means daddy. You'll hear them crying out, Abba, Abba, which means daddy, daddy. Well, it's the same word that Paul uses in Galatians chapter 4, verse 6, when he says this, because you are sons, God sent the Spirit of His Son into our hearts, the Spirit who calls out, Abba, Father. Abba is not formal.
It's very personal. It's relational. It's close. And that same Spirit who enabled Jesus to cry out, Abba, now lives in us if we have placed our faith and our trust in Jesus Christ. So I want to pause for just a moment, and I want you to think about it. I asked the question, it's rhetorical. You know, what is your relationship with God like? Or maybe even better, how do you talk to Him today? Maybe for some of you, you view Him as somebody who is the Most High, who is the Ancient of Days, the Mighty God. And that's how you come to your prayers. You begin in that way, and that's correct. You come into that space. Or do you relate to Him, or do you talk to Him as Abba, as Daddy? Let me put it this way for just a moment. You know, if my grandchildren came to me, and whenever they saw me, they came bolting into the house, and they were like, where is the old, mighty, grand leader of the Lovell clan? I'd kind of look at them a bit strange and go, who in the world are you talking to? Now, they're probably they're somewhat correct, aren't they? I'm old, and they might see me as the mighty leader of the Lovell clan. They're technically correct. But you know when they burst in through the door and they cry out, Papa, Papa, we're here, Papa, where are you? Oh, something happens in my heart in that moment that responds in a far different way to the old, mighty, grand leader of the Lovell clan. My heart melts in that moment by their response. And I want to suggest to us today that in a similar way, God responds like that to us. See, while it's true that God is the mighty sovereign of the universe who created, governs, and will judge all things, He is also to us Abba, Father. He is both of those things. And so if that is true, what kind of a father is He? The priestly blessing that's found in Numbers chapter 6 offers us, I think, a beautiful picture of how our Heavenly Father desires to relate to us. And if you've got a Bible, I encourage you, this is not going to be on the screens, you're going to want to come with me, but in Numbers chapter 6, you'll have heard these words possibly before. They've been put into a song just recently called The Blessing. But what we know is the Aaronic blessing. God says this through Aaron and the priests, the Lord bless you and keep you. God says to Aaron to pray this over Israel. The Lord bless you and keep you. The Lord make His face shine upon you and be gracious to you. The Lord turn His face towards you and give you peace. Now, if you've heard that before, if you've grown up in a tradition where that's repeated or it's sung or it's even said at the end of a service, that will mean something really special to you. But I want to suggest today that these words are more than just a nice prayer or a poetic farewell that might be said at the end of something or at the end of a church service, because it presents a picture to us of what God is like. And let me just for a moment pull it apart just really briefly. See, that phrase, the Lord bless you and keep you, it means so much more than God simply giving us some good gifts. You know, we like to be blessed, but it's more than that. It conveys that He watches over us, He protects us, and He holds us securely in His care. Then it says the Lord makes His face to shine upon you. In Hebrew, the word for shine comes from the idea of giving light, of radiating light. And it's not the harsh light of an interrogation lamp that might be shining in your face. It conveys the idea. It's the light of the morning sun that brings life and warmth and growth. See, it gives us the picture of God looking at us with this warm delight. His face lighting up because He realizes we belong to Him. It's a bit like the face of a parent when their child or a grandparent when their grandchild runs into the room and their face just lights up with delight because it's family. You know that person. There is a sense of joy, and so out of your face just radiates warmth and joy and wonder and happiness. See, it gives us this picture of God. Warm delight. And then when the blessing says the Lord turn His face towards you, it paints a picture of God lifting His face up and giving you His full, undivided attention. You know, unlike people that
can often be distracted. You know, when you're talking to somebody and their eyes are just kind of darting around all over the place, they're with you, but they're not with you. Unlike people who are like that, God is never distant. He is fully present and delighted to be with you. So I want to encourage us this morning that when we come to pray, we are not coming trying to persuade God to notice that we are there. We already have his attention. And we come to a Father who delights in our presence even more than we delight in his. Now, if we're honest, I get that this can be a struggle for us at times to get our heads around. And for different reasons. For some of us, sadly, we might have a tarnished relationship with an earthly father. It just hasn't been good. And so when we try and imagine or converse and talk to a heavenly father, we take what we know on earth and we end up projecting it onto our heavenly father. And that's understandable, and that can make it really difficult. Or for others, we carry thoughts like, I just don't know what to say. And what if I get it wrong? What if I come into his presence and I say all the wrong things? Or even, you know what, I don't want to pray in public because I know that other people, they just seem to pray so eloquently and I can't do that. Well, can I encourage you today with these words that prayer is not a performance, it's about presence. And how do we know that? Well, just think about it from an earthly perspective. Think about children or grandchildren. They don't rehearse the words before speaking to a loving parent. They don't sit on their beds thinking, oh, now, how am I going to relate to Dad? Or how am I going to come and tell Dad that I love him, or Mum that I love him, or that I need something, or I'm upset about something? What happens? They typically just burst into your presence, don't they? And you can see it written all over their face. There is joy, or there is wonder, or there is fear, and there's anxiety. They don't rehearse their words. They just come to a loving parent with genuine, heartfelt responses. And I want to suggest that's exactly how God wants us to come to him today. As children, just come and ask and trust. And we as earthly parents, we just delight in that. The same response we get from Abba, from our Father in heaven. You know, Jesus reminds us in the Gospel of Luke, in Luke chapter 11, verse 13, that if our earthly parents know how to give us good gifts when we ask, then how much more will our Heavenly Father do the same thing? God is not reluctant. He's not distant. And what we know about him in the scriptures is that he is generous, he is good, and he is ready to respond. And so one of the greatest privileges for us is that we get to come into his presence. And as we come into his presence, he just delights in responding, in providing, guiding, healing, comforting, and intervening. But before he answers the questions that we might have, we are told in the Gospel of James that it begins with a request. James put it simply, you do not have because you do not ask. And so friends, prayer is not about informing God, but it's about involving him. It's like the child who trusts his father with everything. And so if we want to see God at work, then we have to begin by coming to him. And so the invitation's always open. The door is always open for us. Our Father is listening. Maybe the question for us that we've got to answer is, well, will we ask? Will we come in that posture of asking? So when Jesus began to give some instruction to his disciples, this then is how you should pray, our Father in heaven. He was reorientating everything. He was flipping the script, so to speak. He was turning everything upside down. He's reminding us that prayer is not about getting God's attention, but rather it's about responding to the attention that God is already giving to us. That's a beautiful thought, isn't it? So what does that mean for average Joe and Mary? You know, for all of us as we endeavor to engage with a great God. Well, here's a simple invitation for us to be thinking about this week. I want to make this really practical for us. I want to encourage you that as you go from this place today and as you begin to think about what's that look like for me to, in private and then even in public, to have a conversation with God, don't come from a place of trying to pray impressive prayers. That's just fake and it's just not real in that sense, if that's what you're trying to do. But when you pray, keep it simple. Just begin with, it could be Heavenly Father, it could be Father, or perhaps maybe it's even Abba. If you've never used that phrase before, I encourage you in your own private time when you are reading the scriptures and you're endeavoring to have a conversation with God, don't use God's.
Don't use words like maybe holy one or sovereign ruler of the world. It's true, but maybe come at God in a bit of a different way and use words that are tender and personal and real and appropriate. Abba, Abba, here I am. I was with somebody the other day who just used the word daddy, and it just kind of caught me in a fresh

say all the right words and if we can tick all the right boxes, then finally we'll get his attention. God's face is already turned towards us. He's already taking great delight in the fact that we're there in his presence having a conversation with him. We're not approaching a reluctant God because we're actually coming home to our Father. And if you've ever wondered whether God delights in you or whether his face has really turned towards you, I want to encourage you this morning that, can I remind you that the cross is the greatest example that should answer that question once and for all? You know, if you think that, does God really care about you individually? Then look at the cross. We can call God Abba because Jesus, the eternal Son, gave his body and shed his blood to bring us into God's family. Jesus didn't leave the comforts of heaven and enter our world because he was bored. He came to save us. And John, one of the disciples, he writes so beautifully about, in 1 John chapter 4, he says, "This is how God showed his love among us. He sent his one and only Son into the world that we might live through him. And if anyone acknowledges that Jesus is the Son of God, God lives in him and he in God." That statement alone. Well, it reminds me, you know, it reminds me that the cross speaks to God's grace and his favor and his face being turned towards us. But it also prompts me to ask this question this morning. You know, as we sit here today and as we think about engaging and conversing, there's a question that maybe starts before that, and it's really just sits around, you know, have you actually embraced all that Jesus Christ has accomplished for you on that cross at Calvary? And if you can't remember a time where you've ever done that, then can I just encourage you? It is as simple today as saying three words. It's sorry, it's thank you, and it's please. It's, let me expand, it's sorry, Jesus, for not living your way. It's thank you for dying on the cross in my place for my sin. And finally, it's please, would you now help me to live your way? And maybe for some of us today, before we can even begin to have a conversation with God, our starting place, our conversation is around those three words. Sorry, thank you, and please. See, as our worship team comes back this morning, in just a moment we're going to share in some communion together. And as I do that, I want to just to help us for a moment to reflect on what we are remembering that Christ has done. Because I actually think this fits beautifully into these four words that Jesus instructed his disciples, our Father in heaven. See, in just a few moments, we're going to pass some bread and some juice together. And for those that know and love the Lord Jesus, we're going to eat and we're going to drink together. It's one of these things that Jesus has asked us. There's one of two things that he has said, do this often in remembrance of me. And communion is one of these things. You know, as we eat the bread and drink this small cup of juice, we remember today that it symbolizes God's enduring declaration that he loved us enough to send his one and only Son that we could become his sons and daughters. And as we share in this simple meal, we're not just remembering his sacrifice, but we're also remembering what he accomplished. Through Jesus, we have been brought near. We've been welcomed home, and we've been invited to approach God not as strangers, but as beloved children who can confidently pray, our Father in heaven. The death of Jesus on that cross at Calvary for the sins of the world was a game changer. Not just that it paid the penalty of our sin, but because of that and our belief in that, we now approach the Father in a completely different way. We don't come thinking or hoping, oh gee, I hope he's going to accept me. We come as sons and daughters, and we approach God in heaven, and we can cry out, our Father, Abba, Abba. We come in a completely different way. And so this morning, if those that are helping could come, I want to read to us from 1 Corinthians chapter 11. Some words that Paul shared with the Corinthians as they gathered together to remember and to remind themselves of the death and the resurrection of Jesus and all that that meant for them. I'm going to read these words, and then our team is going to pass out the elements, the juice and the bread. And I'm going to invite you just to have a conversation this morning with Abba, with our Father in heaven, thanking him for what he has done on that cross for us at Calvary. Paul writes these words, and I speak them to you. He says, "For I received from the Lord what I have also passed on to you. The Lord Jesus, on the night he was betrayed, took bread. When he had given thanks, he broke it and said, 'This is my body, which is for you. Do this in remembrance of me.'" In the same

0: Same way, after supper, he took the cup, saying, "This cup is the new covenant in my blood. Do this whenever you drink it in remembrance of me. For whenever you eat this bread and drink this cup, you proclaim the Lord's death until he comes." Let's take a moment. You feel free to eat and drink as you are ready. And then I will give thanks to our heavenly Abba. Let me join with you in your prayers. Loving God, Heavenly Father, Abba. Abba, we thank you for the gift of your Son. We thank you that he came and lived among us. We thank you for all that he has taught. We're so grateful today that he has helped us to reorientate our entire thinking as to how we can even approach you. That you're not a God who is far off and distant, who's aloof and not interested in who we are. But he reminds us again today that you are our Abba, you're our Daddy. That you have turned your face towards us and that you are pouring out your blessing on us. Abba, we thank you for Jesus. We thank you for his willingness to give up his life so that we might enjoy life. We thank you for the forgiveness that we receive through our belief in Jesus. A simple sorry, thank you, and then a please. Abba, we thank you for the way in which you invite us to come home. You're such a good, good Father. And as we celebrate this morning, all that your Son Jesus has done for us. Father, I pray that today you would continue to keep reorientating and helping us to see you in a fresh new way, to talk with you in a way in which we know brings you great delight. Yes, you are sovereign, and you are the ruler of this world, and you control all things, but yes, you're still our Abba. And so, Father, I pray, soften our heart where we might find ourselves awkward and struggling to come before you. Just shift some of that, I pray. Lord, you have your way. You do what you want to do. Lord, help us as individuals to model what it looks like as we grab a hold of this framework for prayer and do something fresh and new in our own spirit this coming week as we push into prayer, as we converse with you. Would you meet with us right now and throughout this coming week in a way in which it's so new for us? And we pray that this morning in Jesus' name. And everyone said, Amen.
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0: I first heard I'll Carry You Home almost 2 years ago now, and it just was like a hymn. You know, it sounded like something that you might hear at a memorial service for somebody. It really did. But it was a song of hope. It was a song that said, when things are tough, I am with you.
1: It's really like a prayer. It's just one of the most beautiful songs that I've heard.
0: I'm Trisha Yearwood, and this is I'll Carry You Home.

0: Rick Anderson was your average college student with plans for a career in the tech industry. However, before he graduated, his plans changed.
1: For the first time in my life, I saw a real missions conference with real missionaries from all around the world. I was a computer science major, but I went and I switched to a missions major and computer science minor.
0: And since graduating from college years ago, Rick has been sharing the gospel of Jesus Christ in Peru. As a global evangelist, Billy Graham was a big supporter of missionaries.
2: Go and teach all nations, Jesus said. This is the need of the world at this hour. The gospel of Jesus Christ is the answer to the problems that man faces today.
0: That is the most important news you can share with anyone. 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

0: not to be misled filling in the religion question on the Australian census? A secular advocacy campaign is targeting Australians who have a loose connection with faith, telling some that they should mark no religion. It's an online quiz looking like census guidance, but here's the problem. It misleadingly substitutes its own test for the question being asked by the Bureau of Statistics. Social researcher Mark McCrindle, what is the Bureau actually trying to measure? Active engagement in religion or
1: religious affiliation? And even on the census website from the Bureau of Statistics, it says that your religious affiliation may not match your current belief or practice. So it's looking at history, heritage, connection, family, upbringing, or maybe someone just has a loose connection with the Christian faith. That's or any faith. That's what they're trying to record. It follows the previous question of cultural affiliation, and in the same way, that's a broad measure.
0: So somebody can be an occasional church goer at Christmas, have doubts or disagree with church leaders, and yet still authentically say Anglican or Catholic or Baptist or...
1: Exactly. This is not a test of piety or church attendance. This is a test of religious category in its broadest affiliated sense.
0: Anglican Bishop Michael Stead is with us. I was misled, Michael, by the secular misinformation campaign. At first, I thought it was official guidance from the Bureau of Statistics, the branding, the census language, personalised census guidance. How did the answers it gave you push you in a different direction to the Bureau questions, the questions the census is asking?
2: I think this is a very skewed survey. I did it a couple of times using real people that I know, but kind of imagining how they might answer it. The first one was people who attend church, but they're semi-regular. They're kind of a bit loose with the official lines of the Anglican Church, but undoubtedly Anglican. I filled it in and I was encouraged to tick the spiritual but not religious box. And then I did it again with somebody who's, I'd say, kind of drifted away from that, grown up as an Anglican, still comes to church occasionally and feels a bit guilty about the fact that they don't come more regularly. And in that case, it came up and said, no, tick the no religion box, that you are kind of culturally Christian but not actually a practicing Christian. Mm. Therefore, the most honest thing you could do is no religion.
0: So, Mark, the debate is really over this word association?
1: Yeah, or affiliation, that's right. And, you know, there is no spiritual but not religious box. This is the trickery of it. So if someone says, I'm spiritual or I've got a relationship with God or I've got a worldview involving God, there's no box for that, and they might be directed to no religion. But that is clearly an affiliated religious worldview perspective, and that needs to be measured, that connection that they have.
0: Michael, many church leaders have taught one's primary identification is Christian rather than the denominational tag. I mean, in your case, Anglican. Why in the census case is it more important to give one's denomination rather than generic Christian?
2: The numbers in the census do matter when it comes to the government thinking about how they allocate funding for chaplaincy, for social services, for healthcare, aged care, things like that. And so at the end of the day, if the census numbers mean that actual Christian religion, Christian affiliation is kind of buried down because it doesn't make it into the top 10, it means that the government doesn't have an accurate indicator. So I think as Anglicans, we've shot ourselves in the foot. We've told people your primary identity is Christ.
0: And I want to say this.
2: And I absolutely agree. But the reality is if you don't tick Anglican, if you're an Anglican, but you say, oh, no, I'm really Christian, and you just handwrite in Christian, because you have to do that. There isn't a ticker box for Christian. What it means is that that falls off the bottom of the top 10. We know what the top 10 are because in previous years. And so if you're Christian other, you don't actually get counted. And so if you are an Anglican, you should tick the Anglican box. If you're a Baptist, if you're a Catholic, you should tick that box because it does matter.
0: What about a church-affiliated person who isn't affiliated with one of those larger groups, independent church, smaller denomination? Or, I mean, I was even surprised to see the Jewish faith wasn't listed there.
2: That's right. So So Judaism, you actually have to hand write in Judaism because they're not in the top 10. So the reality is, if you are a non-denominational Christian, I would suggest you hand write in the word Christian. The more that you subdivide that category, the more it gets lost in the statistics.
0: Mark, why does accurate religious affiliation data matter? How's it used in practical decisions?
1: Well, the census leads to all sorts of government decisions, the funding of services, the zoning of areas where religious institutions can operate, through to, the funding of religious chaplains, or it could be in jails and support services there. So much government legislation and support at all levels, from local government to state and federal, flows from census data. Therefore, a religious understanding from an affiliation perspective matters.
0: The secularist's key assertion is that the religion question is flawed. They're saying on their website that the religious people assume that everyone has a religion. Religious lobbyists have demanded this. It corrupts the process, compromises the integrity of the data. What's your reply?
1: Well, everyone just wants accurate data in the way filled in this question that it was intended, and no one wants to pump up numbers, but if we can get it accurately interpreted by Australians, that's better. And even where it sits, the previous questions are looking at where were you born, where was mother or father born, and what's your cultural affiliation. This year in the census, they've added 4 cultural backgrounds so that people can go back further, as Australians are keen to do, to reflect that cultural connection. But with the very next question, religious connection or affiliation, we've narrowed our scope, and that's not the intention.
0: What are you hoping people will do then on Tuesday night, Michael?
2: Look, I'm encouraging people, firstly, if you are an Anglican or a Baptist or a Catholic, tick that box, not just tick the generic Christian. Don't hand write, because that's what the survey is encouraging. Even people who are regularly practicing Anglicans, and a few times when I did it, I came out with you should write in other Christian. And of course, what they're trying to do is to pull the numbers down. So I want to encourage people who have a religious affiliation to identify that. And if you want to have Christian schools, if you want to have a chaplain come and visit you in hospital, then identify with that. And particularly if you are a practicing Anglican, then tick that box. If you're a Catholic, tick that box.
1: But the category of religion is about an institutional connection in some form. And you made the good point, Dominic, about our Christian schools. The fact that faith is declining in Australia, according to these numbers, doesn't make sense when you look at independent faith-based schools are growing, and millions of Australians are served every week with faith-based aged care and social services and healthcare, and that even Christian media is growing, and yet we're seeing this Christianity box drop. And I think there's something, because we've narrowed the scope too much, we've forgotten what that affiliation is, and that's all of those other services we're connected with, and that ought to be recognised.
0: Mark McCrindle from McCrindle Research, Michael Stead, Anglican Bishop of South Sydney, thanks very much for joining us. My name's Dominic Steele.
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4: 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I'm Celia Filkey from messagesofhope.org.au.
7: This is Roger Rich, bringing you teaching and encouragement on growing into healing and wholeness. I hope you enjoy the program. A great deal is asked of a person when they become a Christian. Jesus made following him conditional. If anyone wants to become my followers, let them deny themselves and take up their cross daily and follow me. Dying to self each day is hard enough, but something more is expected of you. It's about how you, as a Christian, interact with other people. The book of Acts is a brief history of the spread of Christianity during the 30 years following Jesus' death and resurrection. It tells you about the beginning of the church and gives insight to how Jesus' first followers made a powerful impression on others for change. By looking at healing events in Acts, you get glimpses into the outlook and character of who first took the good news into the world. It's the Lord's desire that you do likewise. But let me begin with what's described and seen as the first healing miracle that took place in Acts of the Apostles. One day, Peter and John were going up to the temple at the time of prayer at 3 p.m. Now, a man who was lame from birth was being carried to the temple gate called Beautiful, where he was put every day to beg from those going into the temple courts. When he saw Peter and John about to enter, he asked them for money. Now, earlier in Acts, Luke details the shared life of fellowship among the first believers. There is mention of wonders and miraculous signs being done by the apostles, but nothing specific or particular. The healing of the paralyzed man by Peter and John is, however, the first detailed account of healing in the book of Acts. Now, Luke found it important to share this story, and it's likely for the reason it led to Peter's second sermon, his arrest and appearance before the Sanhedrin. But back to the lame man. He sat begging for alms at the gate Beautiful. Josephus, the historian, described the gates as being made of fine Corinthian brass and very high and beautiful. It was at those gates that he saw Peter and John and asked them for money. And the account in Acts tells us a little bit further now, that Peter looked straight at him, as did John. Then Peter said, "Look at us." So the man gave them his attention, expecting to get something from them. Then Peter said, "Silver or gold I do not have, but what I do have, I give you. In the name of Jesus Christ of Nazareth, walk." Well, let's think about that for a moment. The man must have been encouraged when Peter and John looked at him intently. Most people ignore those who beg and don't even make eye contact with them. But those who experience emotional hurt, hardship, or abuse often show it outwardly in some way. Let me ask you, do you look away and ignore those who Jesus calls his followers to be most concerned about? Jesus said, "It's not the healthy who need a doctor, but the sick. I have not come to call the righteous, but sinners." Well, back to the man himself. He was expecting to get something from them, but received so much more than the money he would have been satisfied with. And it brings me back to ask you, do you have faith to really expect what you ask for from God? Ask yourself if you're too ready to settle for the less rather than what God wants to give you, because low expectations may rob you of the greater blessing. Well, Peter, of course, didn't have any money, but he did have authority to heal the sick. So when Peter said he had no money, the man might have complained to himself about mean people and how nobody cared for him. But Peter and John wanted something so much greater for him, to transform his life by the power of the risen Lord Jesus Christ. So it comes back to us Christians. Sometimes we sell ourselves short by wrongly thinking that we have nothing to offer those in need. It's good to give generously in support of the needy, but it's far better for Christians to use the power that's available to them through the Holy Spirit to transform broken lives. Well, Peter, however, could only give what he had to give, and it was the presence and power of the Holy Spirit. It wasn't about silver and gold. As he had been transformed on the day of Pentecost, he passed on that same transformed power by becoming a channel of God's healing grace. Through him, a paralyzed man was made whole. Well, that any leader in a church might refuse somebody a handout is sad. It's so much worse if the church doesn't have the spiritual power to say, rise up and walk. Give some thought to the following quote. It is not the church's business in the world to simply make the present condition more bearable. The task of the church is to release here on earth the redemptive work of God in Christ. So you can't give what you don't have, but Jesus is willing to give what you do need for this broken world. But back to the man who was at the gate beautiful. Peter, taking him by the right hand, helped him up, and instantly the man's feet and ankles became strong. He jumped to his feet and began to walk. Then he went with them into the temple courts, walking and jumping and praising God. When all the people saw him walking and praising God, they recognized him as the same man who used to sit begging at the temple gate called Beautiful, and they were filled with wonder and amazement at what had happened to him. So let's return back to what Peter did. First of all, taking him by the right hand, helping him up. It was one thing to tell the man to rise and walk, but much more daring for Peter to boldly take him by the hand and lift him up. It may have been at the beginning of the encounter between the three men that Peter received the gift of faith, or perhaps it was at the critical moment when he lifted him up. Whatever, it was a prompting by the Holy Spirit that Peter had the confidence to do something quite out of the ordinary. It was also courageous. Well, in 1 Corinthians 12, Paul outlines the ninefold gifts of the Holy Spirit. And here, as we read about this healing miracle, this first one in the book of Acts, Peter uses two of them, the gift of faith and the gift of healing or miracles. And these same gifts are for God's people today. They're freely given, and the challenge for us Christians is to use them. Well, let's go to the very end part of the story. It says that instantly the man's feet and ankles became strong. He jumped to his feet and began to walk. So against everything understood and experienced in the natural, this man's feet and ankles became instantly strong, allowing him to jump to his feet and walk. When the crowd recognized it was the same man who had been begging at the temple gate, it would have been difficult for them to reconcile what they saw with their own eyes. It tells us they were filled with wonder and amazement at what had happened to him. Let me ask you this. If you are a Christian today, you're about the 101st generation since Jesus gave the Great Commission to make disciples of all nations. You can't give what you don't have, but Jesus is willing to give what you do need for this broken world. And keeping in mind the words of St. Teresa of Avila, Christ has no body but yours, no hands, no feet on earth but yours. Yours are the eyes with which he looks compassion on this world. Yours are the feet with which he walks to do good. Yours are the hands with which he blesses all the world. The Lord be with you.
8: And also with you. You know, I was thinking, denying yourself may seem a challenge, but the habit of disciplining oneself, it does become easier. In the end, it's second nature. So be encouraged. Learning to keep our eyes on Jesus can take our whole life's journey. Putting our own desires aside frees us to accept and take hold of something fresh from Jesus. And he always gives good gifts. May you be able to take hold of the next gift Jesus offers you.
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1: Hey, this is Zach from Citizens, and this is the story behind Light of Your Grace. I was sitting on the couch one morning reading 1 John after a few days of not sharing with my wife something that I had been hiding from her. And as I was reading 1 John, I came across, if our hearts condemn us, God is greater than our hearts. And that's all I needed to know, that first and foremost, I could confess this to God and I was forgiven. Whether or not my wife was ready to forgive me or not, I knew that I was met by grace. And that's how this song came about. I was standing in front of a window, light coming through, and this melody came to mind, and I was reminded of that passage in 1 John, and that's really where this whole idea came together. So my hope for you as you listen to this song is, whether with a family member or spouse or a coworker or your kids, is that you'll find the courage to walk in the light, that you don't need to be afraid, that God is ready to meet you with His grace.

You, our listeners, say, I love it when the artists talk about their song. So I thought I'd take that a bit further. I'm Alida Robinson, and each Wednesday morning, I'll be musically speaking about our artists, their lives, their music, new release albums, interviews with the artists, and much more. I'd love to have your company when I'm musically speaking after the 11 o'clock news each Wednesday, here on 105.1 Life FM, Bendigo's Positive Choice.

that old rugged cross. So very much despised by the world, it still holds a wondrous attraction to me. For the Bible says that it was there that the dear Lamb of God left the glory that he had above to bear it on dark Calvary.

One day, nearly 2,000 years ago, John the Baptist saw Jesus standing along the banks of the Jordan. He pointed his finger and he said these words, "Behold the Lamb." But you see, folks, this Lamb isn't just an ordinary Lamb. This Lamb is from God. And this Lamb just doesn't cover, but this Lamb takes sin away. Behold the Lamb of God that taketh away the sins of the world. That's why.

0: Did you know that your DNA contains more mistakes than your parents' DNA? Which has more mistakes than their parents' DNA, which has more mistakes than their parents, which has... Well, you get the point. Mistakes are caused by mutations, copying errors when DNA is replicated. A conservative estimate says that 100 to 300 new mutations occur in human reproductive cells per individual per generation. That's a lot of mistakes. And it's increasing so fast, there's no way humans have been evolving for millions of years. Our genetic code would be so burdened with mutations, we'd be extinct. Mankind was created about 6,000 years ago with a perfect genome. It wasn't until after sin entered the world that mutations began to corrupt our DNA. And I believe the Lord will return long before our genetic code meets its end. I'm David Reeves. Truly, the heavens declare the glory of God.
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0: Well, around midday here on 105.1 Life FM, and time now to join Alida Robinson and Pastor Samuel of A Reasonable Christianity.
1: And Alida's still away. I hope she's having a wonderful time over in Hungary. Pastor Samuel and Melissa, welcome.
2: Thank you so much.
1: To your show.
2: Thank you, my dear brother. We are delighted to be in the studio, for a couple of Sundays now. I've been joined by my bride, who works these things with me. And so we consider, like it is every Sunday, an opportunity to be able to share with you God's word and things we're looking at. Now, for those who are acquainted with where we were last Sunday, we were looking at holiness and church discipline. This is the third week where we have considered this same topic. Now, just a refresher very quickly. I talked about the three R's of church discipline. The purpose is, redemption, so to be redeemed. The purpose is to redeem the person who has sinned, toward whom discipline must apply. So it's not a vindictive process. It's not supposed to be, punitive. It's redemptive. So redemption. And the second thing is to reconcile them back to Christ. Remember, 2 Corinthians chapter 5, from verse 17 all the way to verse 20, which start with anyone being Christ, it's a new creation. Behold, all things have passed and everything has become new. Then it goes to say that God was in Christ reconciling the world to himself, not counting people their sins. God does not count and hold unto people's sins. If you live in a congregation, in a community, in a place where people are numbering your sins and they're quick to remind you even when it has already been repented of, then that congregation is not actually doing what Scripture prescribes. God is not counting our sins. The Bible, in fact, said if he had to count our iniquities, no one would survive in his presence. So, reconciliation, God was in Christ reconciling the world to himself. Therefore, he pleads with us to be reconciled, and he gave us the ministry of reconciliation. So we have to reconcile people back to God. Redemption, reconciliation. And number three is restoration. God restores those who have sinned. He puts them back on their feet. What I've seen, unfortunately, over the years is that ministers who sin and leaders who sin don't even get given an option back to restoration at all. Why? Because everybody's like, nope, you've fallen from grace. I was saying it last Sunday. It's one of the weirdest statements I've ever heard Christians say. Nobody falls from grace, okay? If he had to be hold himself up to be in good grace, then it is no longer grace. Grace is unmerited favor. Grace is what you give to people who don't merit it. Broken sinners like you and me receive the grace of Jesus when he died on the cross for us. So people don't fall from grace. People are carried up by the grace. The grace found us into the dirt and carried us up to give us the place and the position we could not have earned with our own actions. So if your leader has sinned, they don't fall from grace. If anything, grace then is going to find them and going to restore them, reconcile them, and bring them into the redemption. So that is the way it should be. So the first thing is redemption. Second thing is reconciliation. And number three is restoration. That is the purpose of church discipline, especially when it comes to leaders. Now, so that is sort of in a sense a bit of a recap to what I said last time. Now, I wanted to continue where we left off. Remember, we said that character is the fundamental thing upon which leadership is built, not competency. Competency can be a matter of I went to a theological seminary. I studied. I've got intellectual knowledge. I can do my exegesis. I can do my hermeneutic. I can write down homilies, and I can present homilies very well. And I can, I can do walk through scripture. I can give a good sermon, whether it is topical or it is, any type of sermon that I could give. Yes, competency is no problem. But it's character that matters. It's not even charisma. Charisma is gift. So I did say that, Apostle Paul in 1 Timothy chapter 3, verse 2 to 7, he builds leadership on character. Notice that he does not say, notice what he does not say, and notice what he says. He does not begin with preaching ability. No, he doesn't begin with charisma either. He does not begin with miracles. He begins with holiness. He says the qualification of an elder must be overwhelmingly moral, above reproach, faithful to one wife or faithful to one husband if it's a woman, temperate, self-controlled, respectable, hospitable, gentle, not greedy, not violent, not arrogant. And you notice when it comes to gifting, he simply say able to teach. Now, teaching is a gift. Teaching is a gift, but being above reproach, being faithful, being temperate, being self-controlled, respectable, hospitable, gentle, and not greedy, not violent, not arrogant, these are character traits. So the New Testament is far more interested in who a leader is than what the leader can do. And so I did say that, John Chrysostom, one of the early church fathers, add this to say about it. Many can preach, but few can live what they preach. Gregory the Great wrote in one of his pastoral rule, he said, no man should presume to teach an art which he has not first learned by practice. So a leader must learn by practice what they teach. In that sense, it's what establishes great leaders there. So a memorable saying here for you to remember, God can use gifted people despite their flaws, but he appoints leaders because of proven character. Now, I did say that elders were not above discipline. Paul gives perhaps the clearest message on discipline to elders in 1 Timothy chapter 5, verse 19 to 21. The first principle, do not entertain frivolous accusation. Because this has become, there is something that has been very worrisome when it comes to the way leaders are perceived and conceived. People set leaders on a pedestal that they shouldn't be. None of the leaders that lead you, pastors, leaders of bishops, archbishop, none of these leaders rise to the character of Christ. Only Christ has the perfect character, and he does not, he's the only one who was tempted in every way, and he did not sin. Now, so it is possible for leaders to stumble and to fall. This is not an excuse for them to go and do that. No, God will judge leaders very, very seriously. I did say that last week. However, because of this, there has been something worrisome where leaders need to hold themselves up, probably something I consider pride, to just never ever put the foot wrong. And in that sense, people can find it easily to blackmail the leaders, to bring them down with frivolous accusations. So the Bible is very serious here to make sure that leaders are looked at fairly, while the accusers are also, the accusation is received and processed fairly, like what they will say today, due process. Number one, Apostle Paul says to Timothy, do not admit a charge against an elder except on the evidence of two or three witnesses. So it needs to have been evidenced and attested. Leaders are frequently targets of gossip, and sometimes they can be accused of I tell you what, during the years I've been serving God, I've had people leave the church hurt of things they accused me of having done, which sometimes I didn't. This is not a defense to me. I'll give you an example. We're organizing an event, and I'm running around like a headless chook, trying to buy, microphone cables, microphone, whatever. And we're going to do this event. We're hiring a venue. So the people who are in charge of the venue have said to me, we shall be at the venue this time. So they were running late, and I'm running late. We were not together at any point. Someone from our church who had committed to serve was already there at the venue waiting, and it's hot, it's on a hot summer day. So, I mean, they're probably bothered by the heat, which I understand. But then they assumed that I had disregard for them, and I had gone to catch up for coffee or catch up for fun with the organized, with the people with whom we were, from whom we were hiring the building. And so when I get to the building, I've been running around like trying to get things done. They're already angry against me. They think that I have treated them poorly. I've left them to be, baking in the sun while I was having fun somewhere else. Now, that was so frivolous. I wasn't doing that. But they didn't even ask me, where were you? They just got angry. And their anger went from that day forward. When I pursued them, say, hey, what did I do? Until one day they blurted out, you left us in the sun. You went having fun and you're catching up for coffee. I'm like, oh, dear sister, I didn't know no such a thing. Here's where I was. Here's where. But because they already gotten angry, that is it. They didn't ever return to say, oh, okay, I see what you say. So, but this is one simple example. There are many of leaders that just get accused gratuitously. So, first principle, never accept an accusation against an elder unless it's on a deposition 203. Second principle, when guilt is established, here's how Paul says it, and this text has been misused. Those who persist in sin are to be rebuked publicly. Now, yes, and many of the people who have read this text, which I want actually to open up and dissect, they've misread this text, and it's good that I want to give time to it. So we will be back, and I'll talk about this particular text.

0: Okay, so we are straight back to where we left off. Now, so if you've got your Bible, of all our listeners, you've got your Bible, open it and let's read the verse together. Because I wanted to emphasize this point, it's extremely important. So let's read 1 Timothy chapter 5 from verse 17. It starts with, "The elders who direct the affairs of the church well are worthy of double honor, especially those who work, whose work is preaching and teaching. For scripture says, do not muzzle an ox while it is treading out the grain. And the worker deserves his wage." This is a command of scripture. Now, verse 19. "Do not entertain an accusation against an elder unless it is brought by two or three witnesses. But those elders who persist in sinning, you are to reprove before anyone so that the others may take warning." Verse 21. "I charge you in the sight of God and Christ Jesus and the elect angels to keep these instructions without partiality and to do nothing out of favoritism." So what Apostle Paul said here didn't look like what sometimes worrisomely, in a worrying way, is probably been happening within sort of what I've seen generally across Western church, which is that, you know, the discipline is now being turned into parading these leaders and shaming them. This is why a large majority of people who have found themselves in these situations and have been shamed publicly instead of being disciplined for redemption, reconciliation, and restoration. And then people basically end up just simply leaving ministry altogether. So what's the appropriate process here? The process is that God does not count the sin of the sinners, but he brings the sinners to repentance. Now, let's start with a fundamental principle. Every sin is a sin committed against God. When I started this series last week, I said a pastor may sin privately, but his sin wounds publicly. So let's maintain that. It's extremely important. And so what am I saying? I'm saying here that sin is committed against God. It is God who said, you shall not commit adultery. It's God who said, you shall not steal. You shall not bear false witness. If he hadn't said so, that would not be sin. It is, for example, as I say, our laws of the land in Australia, say what is lawful and what is unlawful. So somebody can actually do something that is immoral without it being unlawful, because the law can't, you can't legislate all the contours of morality. Legislate against lying to your wife that she's picked up a few kilos. You can't legislate against that. It is morally wrong to lie. It doesn't matter what matter you're lying about. And you know that lying is wrong when it's in front of whom you're lying. If you lie to a judge, it's called perjury. All right? So if you lie to your wife about having picked up a few kilos, it's called white lie. It's still a lie.
1: It's probably called stupidity.
0: You could hear my wife chiming in, great, great. I've got Pastor Melissa on the mic this Sunday. What a blessing. So you can find a way to say to her graciously, "No, darling, I think, yes, you picked up a few kilos." There could be all sorts of reasons why that's the case. You know, it could have been that you've, had so much on and you've eaten a bit for comfort sometimes, or we've not been active enough. So, let's do a bit more activity. You can be gracious. You don't have to lie. I don't understand. If you love her, why do you lie to her? Okay. Anyway, a question for another day. I've lit the fire among couples. All right. So, but you hear our politicians say all the time, "Well, I didn't break the law." They can know it's immoral, but if the law doesn't cover it, then they can say, "I didn't break no laws." In the same way, if God didn't deem something immoral, somebody would do it Even if it hurts you, it's not immoral. God didn't say it's immoral. Therefore, your complaint is understandable, but it's not morally wrong. So it is God who will always uphold his moral standard. So in that sense, every sin is sin committed against God. Let me give another example. If I was driving down the road, I've said this on the radio multiple times. If somebody rear-ended my car, if they damage my car, yes. If I jump out and I grab them and I go 1, 2, 3 punch. Now, they say I would have taken the law in my own hands, because when the police show up, they'll charge them for probably reckless driving, endangerment, whatever it is. But then they'll look at me and says assault and battery, because I have taken the law in my own hands. Why? Them rear-ending me have broken the law of our state and our federal law. So in that sense, it is why we understand the notion of forgiveness. Forgiveness is take the matter, put it in the hand of God, who himself can judge and punish the person. So in that sense, when a leader sins, he has sinned against God. That's the first level. Second level, you would have sinned against the person if you took somebody's money, or you betrayed your wife or your husband's faithfulness. You've sinned against her. And also you've sinned against the person with whom you've engaged into this sexual immorality. So therefore, repentance must be, one, to God. Two, repentance to the wife or the spouse whose faithfulness you've betrayed, because God said you shall be faithful to one another. And three, repentance to the person with whom you got involved into this sexual sin. And the reason being is so that you repent before God, you repent toward the person you have hurt. And if true repentance is identified, the lady will be made to sit, because producing the fruit of repentance is a process. It's a character. It doesn't happen, you just said sorry, that's it. Nope. So the leader may sit, and so that their character, they need to be helped. They stumbled enough. We want to identify what opened that door, what weakness, what things did they entertain? How can we shut these doors? How can we then, someone who's in the leadership will mentor them, walk with them step by step into that place of restoration. So this can be done without it being put on the public square, so that restoration is done before God and before the people they've sinned against, and so on and so forth. Now, Apostle Paul here says, those who continue sinning, in other words, they have not produced the fruit of repentance, why do you bring them to the public? It is so you can warn others. He didn't even say so that you can restore them. It's continue sinning, then you put them on the public square. You said they have done this. They have not repented. They have not followed the process of being restored. And therefore, we shall put them publicly. It's, as I was saying, discipline may include separation, because separation, that's why Jesus said, treat them like a pagan. Separation may be another tool of restoration, because once they are away from the body of believers, they start to realize that they have missed their communion with the body. Then they're like, okay, I'd like to return home. That's what happened to the prodigal son. He returned home. So in that sense, this run quickly to public shaming is not scriptural. You've got to start by seek to see whether they're repentant, and seek whether they can actually repent. Now, I'm going to add one extra thing here, that if the sin they've committed have broken the law, and if they have truly repented, they will not shy away from the consequence, legal consequences of their sin. If anybody has sinned and has repented before God and knows that God has forgiven them, and then they hide their sins in the eyes of the law, they have not actually repented. Because your forgiveness from God does not shield us from the consequences of our sins. So in that sense, if your sins broke the law, like you remember when, the Catholic Church did sort of this, repentance within, and then shifted these priests and did not actually make them face up to their the consequence of their actions. It therefore damaged the purity and the holiness of the church. So I'm saying this so that we don't say, okay, well, I just repented privately. We organized it. That's it. No. If somebody came to see me and say, Pastor Samuel, I killed someone yesterday, but I've repented to God. And I'll say, okay, well, let's check. Okay, you've repented. You're remorseful. Then I'll say, go and present yourself to the police and confess your crime. Because if you have done that, you can say, I did it. When you take taken to the judge, says, yes, I plead guilty. I did it. And I am ready to receive the full consequence of my sins. That, because the sin broken the law. And this, that is a proper, true biblical repentance. So hold that thought, and we will delve with it a little bit deeper when we come back.

0: Hello, and you're listening to 105.1 Life FM. You're with Pastor Samuel Chisichetti and myself, Melissa, his wife. And we have just been listening to Paul Coleman's The One Thing. Now, Pastor Samuel, you've just been talking about when leaders sin.
1: Mm-hmm.
0: Sinning is a moral term, isn't it?
1: That's right.
0: It's not necessarily a legal term.
1: No.
0: So you can, if you've sinned but not broken the law,
1: mm-hmm.
0: you just have to deal with it between you and God and those
1: yes.
0: you've sinned against.
1: That's right.
0: But if your sin has included breaking the law,
1: that's right.
0: you must also cover that
1: that's right.
0: part of the problem.
1: Of course, because you can't just hide behind, oh, I repented before God and that's it. No, if your sin broke the law, then it is a sign of repentance to face up to the consequence, the legal consequence of your sin. So, because legislation is built on the necessary foundation of morality. So that's so that church leaders don't then end up hiding away, you know, the wrongdoings of church leaders under the pretense, but they repented. When we do that, it destroys the purity of the church, and it destroys the holiness of the church. It destroys the standing of the church
0: yes.
1: with the community, and it destroys the reputation of Christ, because the church is the body of Christ. So that is a very important day. Now, I was establishing the principle of sin and persistent sinning. Here is a historical practice, because I did say those who persist in sin then would be, you know, brought up publicly, so that it warns others from doing the same thing. Here is, the early church regularly removed bishops for persistent immorality. So St. Augustine writes, he who refuses correction loves his own honor more than Christ's church. So the early church used to remove bishops for persistent sin. That is the reason why they get removed. We have built in this day and age, a church that is unforgiving toward its leaders. And so, because there is no redemption offered, there's no reconciliation, restoration, therefore leaders, you know, when they found themselves in place of weakness, they hide away their sins. They don't come forward. They don't seek help. So they could, you know, hide that sin for 10, 20 years. And then later on, when it is found, we make all the big, big fuss about it. And then we go, oh, we will never forgive them. We remove all their materials. Whatever sermon they ever preach, we say we can't associate. You know, we disassociate. We distance ourselves.

0: There has been so many of the practices that happen today in the church that are so unbiblical. The church needs to provide a space where when leaders have sinned that they can actually, it's not an encouragement to sin. Apostle John says, little children, I write this to you, not so that you may sin, but if you do, we have an advocate with the Father. He wrote that letter to the church, and that included and the believers and the leaders. So we need to be biblical instead of becoming so worldly and just simply, and many leaders, they're so shamed by their sins that even if they went and cried to God and forgave them, the church would tell them, your sins we shall never forgive and you shall never be restored. If this church that we have today, had seen Peter literally swearing by heaven and earth that he had never known Jesus, which we may think in our day and age today that it's no big deal. Oh no, it was actually the biggest deal ever. He swore by heaven and earth that he never known Jesus. Jesus even had said, you deny me before people, I'll deny you before my Father. And yet Jesus restored, redeemed, reconciled, and restored Peter. But today's church thinks that a little sins cannot ever be restored. Okay, well, then you have become holier than Jesus, which means you are unholy. A church that thinks it's holier than Jesus is unholy, because only Jesus is the standard of holiness. But here, let me establish the third point I wanted to bring across. Leaders must never become untouchable. One of the greatest dangers in the church history is creating spiritual celebrities. And that's why they sometimes fall, into sin like flies. You know, the New Testament knows nothing of untouchable pastors. Peter himself was publicly corrected by Paul. Now, Paul addressed Peter's hypocrisy publicly. Yes. Peter had gone to Cornelius' house. He'd opened the church to the Gentiles. He did fellowship with the Gentiles. But when he was with the Jews, and he pretended to be not associating with the Gentiles. So Paul saw that. He's like, no, brother, this is hypocrisy. He had the courage to tell him that. And thank God, Peter actually, showed remorse to that. Imagine that. An apostle confronting one another. This is regular. This is grace. Hey, my brother, you've sinned. Now that which I remember many years ago, back in the Congo, I had a friend of mine who, he used to mistreat God's people's offering as it was private property. He just stick the hand into the basket and stick it in his pocket. I said to him, offering is sacred. This is God's people's offering. And Eli and his sons got kicked out of priesthood because of this. Samuel, who was the most amazing and fair and impartial judge, his children wandered away and they had their priesthood removed. So you don't treat that. He was like, nope. And he didn't listen. I'm like, okay, well, since you don't want to listen, so I brought to the attention of all the friends, which we admonished him. He didn't want to listen because it was the church that he had started. He was sort of the bishop of that particular community of churches. I thought, okay, well, the Bible says, if you can't hearken, I will therefore treat you like a pagan. And that was biblical, to say, I'm not going to associate with you because you are unrepentant and you continue sinning in this way. If I was his leader at the church, I would have sat him down. So, and I would have done it publicly. I would have said, he steals from the treasury. I said to him, Judas, Satan entered in Judas because of the matter that you're doing here. So Peter received correction and the church benefited. Leadership is a leadership lesson. Correction is not rebellion. Correction done biblically is loyalty to Christ. When leaders become uncorrectable, if that's a word, they become dangerous. Here's a memorable thing to remember. The moment a leader becomes beyond correction, he has already stepped beyond biblical leadership. Full stop. If you can't be corrected, then you're no longer a biblical leader. So step away, step aside. And you who are sitting in a church, if you have a leader who is beyond correction, run a mile, get out of there. I advise you, notice he's proud, he doesn't want to be corrected, everybody around them tippy toes, They can see that he's doing something wrong, but they can't tell him. If that's the congregation you're in, I advise you, get another leader within the town who can actually go and confront them. And if everybody confronts them and they like they are unconfrontable and they are uncorrectable, then they have stepped beyond biblical leadership. Now, discipline, I've said this again, exists to restore. I'll give you the 3 R's. Here's Galatians chapter 6, verse 1. If anyone is caught in a transgression, you who are spiritual should restore him gently. So we have to do gently restore. And remember, I talked about the word restore, katartizo, which means, mending a fishing net or restoring broken bones, repairing what has become damaged. Church discipline is spiritual surgery. It's not execution. The goal is restoration. Even leaders who fall should never be discarded carelessly. Let me talk about this for a second. Yes, my beautiful wife has got something to add. Go for it.
1: I was going to give an example from my life.
0: Yes.
1: When you are harsh in your correction with somebody,
0: yes,
1: you're tempting them to refute and not receive the correction.
0: That's right.
1: And so the very goal you're trying to achieve to bring correction, you fail in.
0: That's right.
1: But if you're gracious when you are correcting,
0: yes,
1: somebody, you're far more likely to not be confronted with a rebellion from them, but them to listen and accept.
0: Yep.
1: So an example from my life, many years ago I was making and fitting artificial arms and legs, and I was in my first official position, and I had one of my patients, I'd made them a prosthesis, and they were walking from their therapy back to their room for lunch, and their prosthesis was making a clicking sound. And before they made it back to their room, the foot fell off.
0: Right.
1: And so they were holding on to the hall side rail without a foot on their leg. And who should walk right past my patient but my
0: boss. Yeah.
1: And so my boss very kindly restored his prosthetic limb to its a proper functioning state so he could get back to his room for lunch. But he asked the patient, who's your clinician?
0: Who made this leg?
1: And, of course, he said I was the one responsible. And so my boss came and he gently took me aside and he said, I had a very interesting experience today. Your patient was left with their foot falling off in the middle of the hallway. But he started by saying, I want you to know there isn't any mistake you could make that I haven't already made.
0: Uh-huh.
1: So what we're trying to do is just find out how come that happened,
0: mm-hmm,
1: so that we don't repeat the mistake.
0: Yep.
1: And as a result, I didn't feel confronted.
0: Yeah.
1: I didn't feel severely chastised.
0: That's right.
1: And I learnt from the mistake.
0: That's right.
1: And I never did it again.
0: That's right. That is very powerful as an example there, because I can guarantee you that I'm talking about godly leaders here, any leader who has fallen into sin, they already, they will be contrived and they were struggling and so on and so forth. So being able to restore gently. Now, restoration, he does not mean reestablishing their function straight away. That's not what it means. We restore people back to Christ first. They get restored in Christ, and then because if they don't identify the pitfalls that basically set them into that particular compromising position, then they may end up having the same issue. So what we do, therefore, is to restore them back to repentance in Christ and then see them produce the fruit of repentance and then restore them back to their function. And it is the most beautiful thing to do so that we can then see that the church actually practices restoration. Restoration is different from reinstatement. That's what I'm saying. So reinstatement takes a bit of time. You want to see the fruit of repentance. So that is pretty much what they need to be maintained there. Let me give you a memorable saying. Grace restores fellowship. Wisdom determines future leadership.

0: And that was Father Rob Galea with Gift Given. Now, darling.
1: Yes.
0: You've been talking about...
1: So we're talking about sort of the entire process of discipline. We're talking about, you know, grace restoring fellowship, but wisdom determining future leadership. And so on that particular point, I'm going to add some bits. For those who are, you've been following us step by step, and I want to cruise really quickly toward the end of this particular section on holiness and discipline. Now, I want the church today to establish the difference between forgiveness and qualification. Often the modern church confuses these two. A leader can be forgiven without being immediately qualified, without being immediately reinstated. That's what I mean. The qualification of 1 Timothy chapter 3 remains objective. If public trust has been deeply damaged, sometimes time is necessary to restore the leader. Sometimes that time helps them to reflect, to strengthen their bases, to shut the doors that how could they have found themselves into this situation where the devil has tempted them, and then it's ended up basically a door has been opened somewhere. I'll give an example, for example. Often when there is a case of sexual immorality, it's because something maritally has started to fall apart within the family of this church leader. And often the church is quick to go, okay, we did that, that's wrong, public shame, without even saying, well, and very often the church is happy to preside over a dissolution of a marriage like that, that could otherwise have been saved. So like, okay, what happened? Let's see it. With this weakness, has there been betrayal of trust? Yes. Can we help the wife or the spouse to walk through forgiveness? And can forgiveness mean that this covenant can be maintained? I know there are biblical prescriptions when it comes to marital unfaithfulness that, you know, divorce is permissible. But the Bible doesn't, you know, prescribe that it has to. The Bible doesn't say it has to happen. It simply says within this condition, divorce is permitted, is allowed. But a couple can say, okay, we can offer, you know, forgiveness to each other. We can, you know, redeem, we can reconcile, and we can restore. And it's up to them. They have the choice. And the church needs to offer all the necessary opportunities for this to happen. But sometimes the church just react abruptly, shame one of the person who's shown this such unfaithfulness, which is, it hurts. It hurts everybody. It hurts them, hurts the church. It hurts them, their spouse. But what are we supposed to do? Aren't we, if you had a child who'd been running around and they did something careless and they broke their leg, what do you do? Or just stay there. Let's break the leg even further. You don't do that. You run, you grab them, you take them to the hospital. You can give them the lesson, the sermons. You can teach them to prevent this from happening again. But we are trying to restore, not to damage further. This is the bone I have to pick with the church. The church damages further instead of restoring. So, I'm saying here that a leader can be forgiven without being immediately reinstated. And repentance can happen overnight. But since credibility having been lost takes time, it sometimes takes time to restore. An example, if a leader is a financial leader and he steals from the treasury, he may truly repent or she may truly repent, but yet wisdom prevents us from immediately reinstating them as a treasurer. Why? Because you want to see that because they've been prone to this particular weakness, we want to make sure that that is covered, that they've become strong in this area before they are reinstated into the position of a treasurer. The same applies to pastoral ministry. So we need to restore. Remember the three R: redeem, reconcile, and restore. If the church do this, we will teach the world how Christ does it. We have reacted like the world. Distance yourself. You know, don't associate. That is not Christ's way. Jesus didn't, after the resurrection, say, I distance myself from Peter. He didn't. He asked, where is Peter? And found him to restore him. Now, here's another point to remember. partiality is forbidden. Even if you had a bond to pick with, even if that pastor is somebody already in the church, you have some differences of point of views and you dislike them. You do not use your position with partiality. Apostle Paul said to Timothy, keep this instruction without partiality. No favorite, no politics, no protecting influential donors, no shielding famous pastors. God judges impartially, and the church must as well. See, churches sometimes discipline ordinary members while protecting celebrity leaders. Scripture condemns this. The same Bible applies to everyone. Justice loses its holiness whenever status changes the verdict. I'll say that one more time. Justice loses its holiness whenever status changes the verdict. So next point to remember. Church discipline protects the flock. When you read Ezekiel chapter 34, it condemns shepherds who feed themselves instead of the sheep. Jesus repeatedly described himself as the good shepherd. Why? Because he lays down his life for his flock. The contrast is striking. Bad shepherds exploit, good shepherds sacrifice. Discipline exists because the sheep matter. I'll say it again. There is only one shepherd. The rest of us, we are steward of Jesus' flock. And therefore, we must shepherd with fear and trembling. Leadership exists for the flock. Without the flock, you are not a leader. And therefore, the flock would not exist for the leader. The flock exists for Jesus. And so therefore, we shepherd the flock of Jesus in a way that is befitting to the one who has appointed us to shepherd his flock. Shepherd must model repentance. Perhaps the greatest sermon a pastor preaches is not perfection. It is a humble repentance. Congregation will respect leaders who can own their own failures and who can repent from them. Not leaders who deny that they are capable of failing. So, authority grows strongest where humility lives the deepest. Say one more time. Authority grows strongest where humility lives deepest. The Holy Spirit will lead us to accountability. Some have argued that they are anointed, therefore they are out of bound to be disciplined. That is not biblical. Scripture never says that anointing replaces character. David was anointed. He was a man after God's own heart. But when he took Bathsheba and then killed Uriah, the prophet came to confront him. And David repented publicly. He wore sackcloth. It is for this reason that David actually was viewed highly and by the people and by God. In fact, one of the reasons why, people like Solomon or people like Jeroboam, lost their leadership is because they were unrepentant. And so in that sense, Samson was anointed, yet he was morally compromised. Saul was anointed, yet became rebellious. Judas ministered with the apostolic authority, yet betrayed Jesus. Miracles are not proofs of holiness. Let's settle that. Your gift and your charisma is not proof of holiness. Holiness is the character of God. Jesus warned, many will say to me, Lord, Lord, did I not prophesy in your name? Did I not do miracles? And I'll say, depart from me, I've never known you. Spiritual gift, charismata, are bestowed by grace. But the fruit of the Spirit, karpos, reveal transformed character. Galatians chapter 5, verse 22-23. The New Testament consistently treats the fruit as the enduring evidence of maturity. The Spirit who empowers also convicts. If somebody says, I'm anointed by the Spirit, but you can't see the conviction of the Spirit when they've sinned. Well, now they shouldn't be taken seriously. The Spirit who gives the gift also produces holiness. Here's a memorable saying. The greatest evidence of the Holy Spirit is not the power to minister, but the power to become like Christ. So let me give you these 9 principles so that we can run this ship toward the end of this program. Let's write this down. This is going to help you. 9 biblical principles of discipline for church leaders. 1. Investigate carefully. Never entertain rumors. 2. Require credibility of witness before proceeding. 3. Ensure due process with fairness and impartiality. 4. Confront privately where possible, while recognizing that public seeing by public leaders may require public response. 5. Call for genuine repentance, not merely expression of regret. Repentance is different. It produces fruit. 6. Remove from ministry temporarily or permanently when biblical qualifications are no longer met. 7. Provide pastoral care and accountability throughout any period of discipline. So provide pastoral care. 8. Restore fellowship where repentance is evident. 9. Consider reinstatement only after sustained evidence of restored character and only if the biblical qualifications are again clearly met and trust can be responsibly be reestablished. 10, keep Christ's glory and the flock's welfare as the highest. Let me give an admonishment to the church as well. Church, the flock, support your leaders. They're under attack continuously by the devil. Of course, he's invested in striking the shepherd so that you scatter the flock. So pray for your leaders. Give them grace. They don't fall from grace. You uphold them by grace. Remember, they are people who have been selected by God just by grace. No leaders qualifies to be a leader. They are selected by God by his grace. So they need your prayer continuously. They need you to uphold them. They need you to serve with them. They need you to not, don't make them don't become a stumbling block for your leaders. Don't tempt them either. You are in a church. You are, part of that church. Why do you go and tempt the pastor? Or whether female or male? Don't become the source of their fall either. And so responsibility must be shared, but remember, church discipline is this purpose: to redeem, to reconcile, and to restore. These are words of instruction that you ought to hold dear to your heart.
2: And join Pastor Samuel and Alida Robinson at the same time next week and be part of a reasonable Christianity.
3: Welcome to Encounters, where we explore the God moments that changed people's lives. I'm your host, Monica Evers, and I'm back in the studios of Life FM with Karen Armstrong, who's a major at the Eagle Hawk Salvation Army. Welcome back.
4: Thank you. Yes, right. Nice.
3: Last time we were talking about your change in relationship with Jesus.
4: Yes.
3: Do you describe that he became real?
4: He certainly did become real as he became real because he became then my best friend, if that makes sense.
3: Yes.
4: Yeah, and my first love.
3: And your first love.
4: Yeah.
3: That's so beautiful.
4: Yes. Yeah, very much. So even though I'm married, and I'm married again with my second husband, it was just like, hey, you will never be number one in my life. I'm sorry, that's reserved for Jesus. He has that spot. No one else can be number one. Amen. Even my children know that.
3: Yes.
4: Yes.
3: Amen.
4: Yes. Yeah.
3: And then you said later, was it that year?
4: Yeah, it was about that year when the Holy Spirit, so the being knocked out by the Holy Spirit was like something was, it was really interesting because as I reflect back on that journey, it's something that I guess, had I really heard about it? I'm not sure. I remember also going to, because I was had this hunger, so it was like, oh, so I've got to find different churches, different people. And part of that was, this is that speaking in tongues that I'd heard about because my dad had that gift, but my dad had it so quietly and it was personal between him and God. So that's all I knew about this speaking in tongues. But to go to a different church, it was like, I remember sitting there thinking, oh, what they're doing. And I was just watching and thinking, oh, right. And so God brought me into, these people came into my life that had this effect. And one day they just said, we've got to pray around you because you're going to receive the Holy Spirit. All right, right, whatever the Holy Spirit is, sort of thing. Even though I'd had Jesus Christ was in my life, but that receiving of the Holy Spirit, it was so powerful. It was, look, I do remember going down. I do remember that it was a different experience again to having Jesus in my life. And I guess from that moment, it was also that, and I look back now and I'm thinking, ah, yes, we can do more when we allow the Holy Spirit into our lives, this born-again experience, and that, yeah, he will use you if you make yourself available. And that's what's happened. From then I made myself even more available to where I can be placed in mission. And it was interesting because back in that stage, so that was in that year of 29 to 30 tops, but I remember also at 35 saying to God, oh, the whole time all this is going on was also my journey into being into ministry, to become a minister. And part of that was I was called to be a minister when I was 14 years of age. Yeah, right. Yeah.
3: How do you mean you were called to be a minister at 14?
4: Because someone said to me, someone who was out from England, you're going to be a Salvation Army officer.
3: Oh, so it was a word of knowledge.
4: It
3: was
4: a word of knowledge. Yeah. And at 18, I just thought, I'm not going to go down that road. I felt inadequate. Mm. And, of course, I wasn't even really following in the steps of Jesus. But after I had that conversion of the power of the Holy Spirit, I also looked back over my life and I'm thinking, and at 35, I remember at 35 years of age thinking, but God, I can't. I've beaten you again in this battle. So I kept having these, I can't go into ministry because back then the Salvation Army had this rule that if you're over 35, you can't be a minister. So I thought, I remember in church saying, I'm just looking at God saying, hey, I've beaten you again, God. Hey, but you know what? You can't ever say that to God because he has a plan. It's always mapped out for you. And so with the power of the Holy Spirit and just all the stuff that I kept learning and discovering, I discovered the spiritual warfare side of life and things like that, that there was a spiritual battle going on. So all this stuff just kept opening. It was just layers of knowledge and reading and hunger, this hunger and knowledge and denial of stuff. But God, if God wants you to go down a road, it doesn't matter. He will take you down that road. Right, and I'd learned that he will only give you and take you on roads when he knows that you're able to do it. And that's what happened. And so eventually my husband did eventually leave us. I had the children and I got to the stage of saying, okay, to give my children a future, I'm going to have to move them to the city so that if ever they want to go to uni as a single parent, I've got to be able to put the right steps in place for their future. So, which is what I did. I put the right steps. I was able to, even in that time when I said that my husband raked up this big debt, you know, in 12 months, through the grace of God, that debt was paid off. And if you looked at my earnings, everyone would say, that can never happen. But through God, anything can happen when you just trust him. And part of that journey was also the importance, I then learnt the importance to tithe, if that makes sense, to give God first what belongs to him. So everything was all interwoven. It got me to that point where I then said to God, I cannot fight you anymore about ministry, if that makes sense. I cannot fight you anymore. And it was that realization to say, you've got me. You've got the whole of me now. So from my conversion with Jesus, it was like everything was done in stages. right? There were steps to it, to really that full surrender of you've got now got me 100%. I've got children, but you've got me 100%.
5: Karen, when we return, we'll find out what that actually looked like.
4: It's so much.
5: You've been listening to Karen Armstrong. This is Encounters, and I'm your host, Monica Evers.

0: You're back with your host Monica Evers on Encounters, and we're in the studio with Karen Armstrong. Karen is a major at the Eagle Hawk Salvos. Last segment we were hearing about your conversion with the Holy Spirit, and also laying down your resistance, I suppose, to to God, talking, saying to you, I think you need to go into ministry, is that right?
1: Yeah, full-time ministry.
0: Full-time ministry.
1: Yeah.
0: So how did your life change after that?
1: Yeah, so I give thanks and praise to God, because I really do. So that...
2: Do you have a testimony of a God encounter to share? Contact Monica at her show page at life1051.org.au. Nobody going outside. I'm not going nowhere.
0: I'll lean in on the Lord's side today. I'm your host, Monica Evers, and I'm back in the studios of Life FM with Karen Armstrong, who's a major at the Eagle Hawk Salvation Army. Welcome back.
1: Thank you. Yes, right. Nice.
0: Last time we were talking about your change in relationship with Jesus.
1: Yes.
0: You described that he became real.
1: He certainly did become real he became real because he became then my best friend, if that makes sense.
0: Yes.
1: Yeah, and my first love.
0: And your first love.
1: Yeah.
0: That's so beautiful.
1: Yes. Yeah, very much. So even though I'm married, and I'm married again with my second husband, it was just like, hey, you'll never be number one in my life. I'm sorry, that's reserved for Jesus. He has that spot. No one else can be number one. Amen. Even my children know that.
0: Yes.
1: Yes.
0: Amen.
1: Yes. Yeah.
0: And then you said later, that was it that year?
1: Yeah, it was about that year when the Holy Spirit, so the being knocked out by the Holy Spirit was like something was, it was really interesting, because as I reflect back on that journey, it's something that I guess, had I really heard about it? Not sure. I remember also going to, because I was had this hunger, so it was like, oh, so I've got to find different churches, different people. And part of that was, this is that speaking in tongues that I'd heard about, because my dad had that gift, but my dad had it so quietly, and it was personal between him and God. So that's all I knew about this speaking in tongues. But to go to a different church, it was like, I remember sitting there thinking, oh, what they're doing. And I was just watching and thinking, oh, right. And so God brought me into, these people came into my life that had this effect. And one day they just said, we've got to pray around you because you're going to receive the Holy Spirit. All right, right, whatever the Holy Spirit is, sort of thing. Even though I'd had Jesus Christ was in my life, but that receiving of the Holy Spirit, it was so powerful. It was, look, I do remember going down. I do remember that it was a different experience again to having Jesus in my life. And I guess from that moment, it was also that, and I look back now and I'm thinking, ah, yes, we can do more when we allow the Holy Spirit into our lives, this born-again experience, and that, He will use you if you make yourself available. And that's what's happened. From then I made myself even more available to where I can be placed in mission. And it was interesting because back in that stage, so that was in that year of 29 to 30 tops. But I remember also at 35 saying to God, oh, the whole time all this is going on was also my journey into ministry, to become a minister. And part of that was I was called to be a minister when I was 14 years of age. Yeah, right. Yeah.
0: How do you mean you were called to be a minister at 14?
1: Because someone said to me, someone who was out from England, you're going to be a Salvation Army officer.
0: Oh, so it was a word of knowledge.
1: It
0: was
1: a word of knowledge. And at 18, I just thought, I'm not going to go down that road. I felt inadequate. Mm. And, of course, I wasn't even really following in the steps of Jesus. But after I had that conversion of the power of the Holy Spirit, I also look back over my life and I'm thinking, and at 35, I remember at 35 years of age thinking, but God, I can't. I've beaten you again in this battle. So I kept having these, I can't go into ministry, because back then the Salvation Army had this rule that if you're 30, over 35, you can't be a minister. So I thought, so I remember in church saying, I'm just looking at God saying, hey, I've beaten you again, God. Hey, but you know what? You can't ever say that to God, because he always, he has a plan. It's always mapped out for you. And so with the power of the Holy Spirit and just all the stuff that I kept learning and discovering, I discovered the spiritual warfare side of life and things like that, that there was a spiritual battle going on. So all this stuff just kept opening. It was just layers of knowledge and reading and hunger, this hunger and knowledge and denial of stuff. But God, if God wants you to go down a road, it doesn't matter. He will take you down that road. Right, and he and I learned that he will only give you and take you on roads when he knows that you're able to do it, you're able to do it, and that's what happened. And so eventually, my husband did eventually leave us. I had the children, and I got to the stage of saying, okay, to give my children a future, I'm going to have to move them to the city, so that if ever they want to go to uni as a single parent, I've got to be able to put the right steps in place for their future. So, which is what I did. I put the right steps. I was able to, even in that time when I said that my husband raked up this big debt, you know, in 12 months, through the grace of God, that debt was paid off. And if you looked at my earnings, everyone would say, that can never happen. But through God, anything can happen when you just trust him. And part of that journey was also the importance, I then learnt the importance to tithe, if that makes sense, to give God first what belongs to him. So everything, it was just, everything was all interwoven. It got me to that point where I then said to God, I cannot fight you anymore about ministry, if that makes sense. Mm-hmm. I cannot fight you anymore. And it was that realisation to say, you've got me. You've got the whole of me now. So from my conversion with Jesus, it was like everything was done in stages, right? There were steps to it, to really that full surrender of you've got now got me 100%. I've got children, but you've got me 100%.
0: Karen, when we return, we'll find out what that actually looked like.
1: There's so much.
0: You've been listening to Karen Armstrong. This is Encounters, and I'm your host, Monica Evers.

0: You're back with your host, Monica Evers, on Encounters, and we're in the studio with Karen Armstrong. Karen is a major at the Eagle Hook Salvos. Last segment, we were hearing about your conversion with the Holy Spirit and also laying down your resistance, I suppose, to to God, talking, saying to you, I think you need to go into ministry, is that right?
1: Yeah, full-time ministry.
0: Full-time ministry.
1: Yeah.
0: So how did your life change after that?
1: Yeah, so I give thanks and praise to God, because I really do. So that all started in 2002. I went to my one and only Hillsong conference, and I remember being at the Hillsongs. One of my children came and they went off and did the youth stream, and I'm sitting in there and at the very first session, and I'm thinking, why did I put myself in a leadership session? I thought, oh, okay. Well, over the next 2 days, God was so clear, and God said to me, you come from a line of priests. That's all I heard. You come from a line of priests. And I thought, oh, my parents are officers, my grandparents are officers, and I know you called me to be an officer. I thought, oh, okay. So I thought, well, okay, I'll just park that there for a moment. And then another session, all of a sudden it is now time to take up that cross. And I'm thinking, wow, oh, okay, I got to take up the cross. And I remember saying to God, yeah, but I'm going to leave this conference and just go back to my hidey hole and just not do anything about it. So then on one of the last sessions, whatever stream I went into, I was in the queue and this person said to me, oh, Karen, can you save me a seat in there? And I said, yeah, all right. So, and it happened to be my minister at the time of the Salvo Church I was going to. Winton, and he eventually come and joined me, and I'm just sitting there minding my own business, thinking, can't even tell you what the stream was. And then I said, I just looked at him and I said, so it's just you and me? And he said, yeah. I said, and I know why it's just you and me. And he said, what's going on, Karen? And I said, you have to now make me accountable. I said, I was called to be a Salvation Army officer when I was 14. I did everything possible in my own human strength to not go down that road. But over this conference, oh my goodness, I can't find it anymore. And, you know, I left that conference on the Monday, on the Thursday, and by the Monday, he'd contact me and he said, start filling in the paperwork. I was like, what? What? Start filling in the paperwork to become an officer in the Salvation Army, which I did. And it was really interesting because at that same time, not knowing at that time, my daughter then, who came to the conference also, my middle daughter, she ended up sharing with me how God was speaking to her that there was going to be changes in our family dynamics and to accept what was going to be on. And it was just like, oh, wow. And so I then started this process. Now, in the Salvation Army, there is a bit of a process to go to be a minister. The first and foremost one is your church has to back you, right? That's the first step. If your church don't back you, it will stop there. And part of that process was I hadn't even been divorced. I hadn't even kind of contemplated being divorced. It wasn't because, as far as I'm concerned, the marriage didn't work. But I didn't leave him for another man. Rod just left us. He was sick. I still tried to keep a relationship there because it was important for the children, things like that. But of course, then I had to then start the process of getting divorced. Well, so how do I do this? They couldn't find him. It took them 3 months to find my husband, so he could find the divorce papers. And part of the process back then in the Salvation Army was, I was a uniform Salvation Army, and back then it was like, oh, they just had this rule that if you're going through a divorce, you can't wear uniform. And I just said to him, I said, oh, I suppose I have to go out of uniform at the moment. And he said, Karen, I am not taking you out of uniform. I have never seen anyone with the faith that you've got. And I just thought, oh, okay, God, I can accept that. It was just one of those in-house church rules, you know, that people have. Yeah.
0: You said that the Salvos had a rule that if you're over 35, you can't do it. And you were over 35. How did you get around that one?
1: Because they changed the ruling.
0: Oh, isn't that great?
1: And so all the doors kept opening up where I thought they were closing. God was opening up the doors, and then I started to see that my life experiences are going to be used in ministry. And I thought, oh, this is all making sense. I think, oh, okay, I had to go through a separation. I had to go through my husband with this big bill. Because I had to learn to fully trust God and hear him and know that he does speak. You can trust him. And every day, trust him every single day, every moment, with everything. I had to trust God with not only my finances, I had to trust God with my children. I had to trust God that I was making the right decisions in the school that I put my children in. I had to trust God, was I going to the right church, because of their spiritual life was important. So I learned to trust God and hear

0: You're listening to Encounters. I'm your host, Monica Evers, and we're in the studio with Karen Armstrong, who's a major at the Salvos in Eagle Hawk. Karen, you were talking about a Jesus experience you had. Do you want to tell us about that?
1: Yeah, so the Jesus experience was before I'd moved to Warrigal, so we were all sort of family unit. And part of my spiritual journey was the minister I had at the time put me on to, you need to start journaling. I thought, journaling? What the heck is journaling? And I discovered writing my prayers out. And then so I became so faithful in just writing. And I've still got all those journals, and I write all over the place. I sometimes look back over them and I'm thinking, they do not make sense. But they made sense at the time, and they make sense to God, and that's all that matters to me. Well, there was one time when I'm just sitting there at my table and I'm just writing out my heart to God, and all of a sudden it was just like, here I am, and Jesus is right there beside me, physically right there beside me. And as I'm journaling, my pen stopped, and I know he was there because

0: When I look back over those pages, it's all smeared with tears. So everything became blurred with what I was writing. And Jesus was so clear and says, I'm always with you. And what the main thing that I remember was when he says, I need to leave you from this form now, but I'm never going to leave you. I'm always with you wherever and whatever you're going to be doing. And it was just like, he was right there. And he stood up and he just left. And I just knew in that moment that I was not worthy to have that sort of encounter. I recognised that I had lived a life that in my previous life was not pleasing to him, but it was in that moment that I knew that his love forgave me. Even though it was after the encounters when I became a born-again Christian and all that, but it was all still part of the journey that he took me in. And it was really showing me that I'm with you and I'm walking with you every single step. You've just got to keep trusting me. And he gave me this heart. He gave me this real heart to just try to discover and this hunger of what life journey is all about. And not that I knew back then, but the places that I was then going to go into. And I'm thinking, I couldn't have done this without his strength, and knowing that he is there. He's walked it before me, but he's also walking it with me, if that makes sense. And that particular exercise book, I can't get rid of it, and I'm never going to get rid of it. And I look back over it, but I know it happened because it's all smeared. It is really all smeared because of the tears. But when Jesus left me, he faded. And I don't talk about it to a lot of people. Only if God wants it to come out, if it's in the right setting, it will come out. But I do say to people, please, please do not let me describe him to you, because that I cannot do. But I know he was as real sitting to me as you are to me right at this moment. He was so, and I just thought, people do get experiences like this. God, people do. You do reveal yourself. You do show yourself in human form as well in however you speak. Because you, and I was obviously ready for something like that, if that makes sense. Yeah, beautiful. A beautiful experience, a humbling experience, and such a privilege. Because I don't know of many people that would get an experience like that. Yeah, so it's something that I hold very dear to my heart, and it certainly is, to me, it's just like a natural. Yeah. Karen, you walk with him and anything can happen. Yeah.
1: I know there's a lot more because...
0: There is.
1: So I'm going to have to invite you back.
0: There is, yes.
1: I'm just putting you on notice.
0: Yeah.
1: You'll have to come back, and the richness of what that now then played out in your life as an officer in the Salvation Army.
0: Yeah.
1: And I'm sure it impacted. I have a question for you. Is there anything you want to underline in your testimony for our listeners?
0: Yeah, the main thing for me is that, yes, Jesus Christ is real. His love is amazing. But it's all about God's kingdom. Ultimately, whatever eternity is, God's kingdom is, that to me is so important. And what I have discovered, I've passed it on to my children, and I just want to keep passing it on to other people. And that to me is so important. Very important. Yeah. Because one day I've got to stand before God and be accountable in a loving way. And I often say, Jesus, I would love a Stephen welcome into heaven. I do. And that Stephen welcome, when you read the book of Acts, and he was the first one who was martyred. He was. But when he looked up to heaven, we always read that Jesus sits at the right hand of God. Do you know when Stephen went to heaven? Jesus stood. And I see Jesus standing and clapping. And I sometimes say, I said this to one of my brothers, I said, that's what I want when I go to heaven. And my brother said, be careful what you ask for, Karen, because he was stoned to death, you know. But that recognition that I've been a worthy servant. Does that make sense?
1: Absolutely.
0: Yeah. Yeah. Precious. So precious. Yeah.
1: Yes, absolutely.
0: Yeah.
1: Where can people go to find out more information?
0: Life FM, you actually have my mobile phone number, and I'm happy for that always to be given out to people. I do say to people sometimes, always text me first, because I could be in meetings or doing something and I can always look at a text message and respond back. And of course, the Salvation Army in Eagle Hawk, the place has been turned around since I've been there. You know, we're in a building phase. We're trying to get our doors open now more and to be a very true presence. We've been on that site for so many years, but being a presence now and being real in the community.
1: Whereabouts is it?
0: Church Street in Eagle Hawk, right on the corner, right next to the Eagle Hawk Primary School. So we've been there for 140 something years. So yeah, still the same building. Yeah, so yeah. And I say to people, if you ever see the A-frame out on Panton Street, because we're on the corner of Church Street in Panton, if you ever see the A-frame, it means, she's inside. Yeah.
1: And come on in.
0: And come on in. There's always, and there's the coffee machines always on. Yeah.
1: Oh, that's wonderful.
0: Yeah.
1: Well, thank you, Karen, so much for coming in.
0: Thank you.
1: I've really appreciated hearing it, and I'm sure our listeners have really enjoyed the testimony that you've brought to Encounters. You've been listening to Karen Armstrong, she's a major at the Eagle Hawk Salvation Army, sharing her life to Jesus, I think, truly, isn't it?
0: It's wonderful.
1: Here on Life FM.
0: Thank you for having me.
1: Oh, thank you for coming. Encounters is a program dedicated to revealing the hand of God as he transforms people's lives. Join us each week as we interview people of faith to uncover encounters that change their lives. To God we give all the glory. This is your host, Monica Rivas, saying thank you for spending time with us today. May the favour of our Lord and the love of God and the partnership of the Holy Spirit be with you always.
0: Amen.
2: 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Nobody going outside. 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
1: How not to be misled filling in the religion question on the Australian census. A secular advocacy campaign is targeting Australians who have a loose connection with faith, telling some that they should mark no religion. It's an online quiz looking like census guidance, but here's the problem. It misleadingly substitutes its own test for the question being asked by the Bureau of Statistics. Social researcher Mark McCrindle, what is the Bureau actually trying to measure? Active engagement in religion or
2: religious affiliation? And even on the census website from the Bureau of Statistics, it says that your religious affiliation may not match your current belief or practice. So it's looking at history, heritage, connection, family, upbringing, or maybe someone just has a loose connection with the Christian faith. Or any faith. That's what they're trying to record. It follows the previous question of cultural affiliation. And in the same way, that's a broad measure.
1: So somebody can be an occasional church goer at Christmas, have doubts or disagree with church leaders, and yet still authentically say Anglican or Catholic or Baptist or...
2: Exactly. This is not a test of piety or church attendance. This is a test of religious category in its broadest affiliated sense.
1: Anglican Bishop Michael Stead is with us. I was misled, Michael, by the secular misinformation campaign. At first, I thought it was official guidance from the Bureau of Statistics, the branding, the census language, personalised census guidance. How did the answers it gave you push you in a different direction to the Bureau questions, the questions the census is asking?
3: I think this is a very skewed survey. I did it a couple of times using real people that I know, but kind of imagining how they might answer it. The first one was people who attend church, but they're semi-regular. They're kind of a bit loose with the official lines of the Anglican Church, but undoubtedly Anglican. I filled it in and I was encouraged to tick the spiritual but not religious box. And then I did it again with somebody who's, I'd say, kind of drifted away from that, grown up as an Anglican, still comes to church occasionally and feels a bit guilty about the fact that they don't come more regularly. In that case, it came up and said, no, tick the no religion box, that you are kind of culturally Christian but not actually a practicing Christian. Mm. Therefore, the most honest thing you could do is no religion.
1: So, Mark, the debate is really over this word association?
2: Yeah, or affiliation, that's right. And, you know, there is no spiritual but not religious box. This is the trickery of it. So if someone says, I'm spiritual or I've got a relationship with God or I've got a worldview involving God, there's no box for that, and they might be directed to no religion. But that is clearly an affiliated religious worldview perspective, and that needs to be measured, that connection that they have.
1: Michael, many church leaders have taught one's primary identification is Christian rather than the denominational tag. I mean, in your case, Anglican. Why in the census case is it more important to give one's denomination rather than generic Christian?
3: The numbers in the census do matter when it comes to the government thinking about how they allocate funding for chaplaincy, for social services, for healthcare, aged care, things like that. And so at the end of the day, if the census numbers mean that actual Christian religion, Christian affiliation is kind of buried down because it doesn't make it into the top 10, it means that the government doesn't have an accurate indicator. So I think as Anglicans, we've shot ourselves in the foot. We've told people your primary identity is Christ.
1: And I want to say that.
3: And I absolutely agree. But the reality is if you don't tick Anglican, if you're an Anglican, but you say, oh, no, I'm really Christian, and you just hand write in Christian because you have to do that. There isn't a ticker box for Christian. What it means is that that falls off the bottom of the top 10. We know what the top 10 are because in previous years. So if you're Christian other, you don't actually get counted. So if you are an Anglican, you should tick the Anglican box. If you're a Baptist, if you're a Catholic, you should tick that box because it does matter.
1: What about a church-affiliated person who isn't affiliated with one of those larger groups, independent church, smaller denomination? I was even surprised to see the Jewish faith wasn't listed there.
3: That's right. So Judaism, you actually have to hand write in Judaism because they're not in the top 10. So the reality is if you are a non-denominational Christian, I would suggest to you hand write in the word Christian. The more that you subdivide that category, the more it gets lost in the statistics.
1: Mark, why does accurate religious affiliation data matter? How's it used in practical decisions?
2: Well, the census leads to all sorts of government decisions, the funding of services, the zoning of areas where religious institutions can operate, through to, the funding of religious chaplains, or it could be in jails and support services there. So much government legislation and support at all levels, from local government to state and federal, flows from census data. Therefore, a religious understanding from an affiliation perspective matters.
1: The secularists' key assertion is that the religion question is flawed. They're saying on their website that the religious people assume that everyone has a religion. Religious lobbyists have demanded this. It corrupts the process, compromises the integrity of the data. What's your reply?
2: Well, everyone just wants accurate data in the way filled in this question that it was intended. And no one wants to pump up numbers. But if we can get it accurately interpreted by Australians, that's better. And even where it sits, the previous questions are looking at where were you born? Where was mother or father born? And what's your cultural affiliation? This year in the census, they've added 4 cultural backgrounds so that people can go back further, as Australians are keen to do, to reflect that cultural connection. But with the very next question, religious connection or affiliation, we've narrowed our scope, and that's not the intention.
1: What are you hoping people will do then on Tuesday night, Michael?
3: Look, I'm encouraging people, firstly, if you are an Anglican or a Baptist or a Catholic, tick that box, not just tick the generic Christian. Don't hand write, because that's what the survey is encouraging. Even people who are regularly practicing Anglicans, and a few times that I did it, I came out with you should write in other Christian. And of course, what they're trying to do is to pull the numbers down. So I want to encourage people who have a religious affiliation to identify that. And if you want to have Christian schools, if you want to have a chaplain come and visit you in hospital, then identify with that. And particularly if you are a practicing Anglican, then tick that box. If you're a Catholic, tick that box.
2: But the category of religion is about an institutional connection in some form. And you made the good point, Dominic, about our Christian schools. You know, the fact that faith is declining in Australia, according to these numbers, doesn't make sense when you look at independent faith-based schools are growing, and millions of Australians are served every week with faith-based aged care and social services and healthcare, and that even Christian media is growing, and yet we're seeing this Christianity box drop. And I think there's something, because we've narrowed the scope too much, we've forgotten what that affiliation is, and that's all of those other services we're connected with, and that ought to be recognised.
1: Mark McCrindle from McCrindle Research, Michael Stead, Anglican Bishop of South Sydney, thanks very much for joining us. My name's Dominic Steele.

0: Back to Genesis with Dr. John Morris, scientist and president of the Institute for Creation Research. Dr. Morris, has it finally happened? Can computers outthink humans?
1: No, they can't, Chris. Now, they can outperform humans on some difficult task, but they're not really thinking. For instance, calculators can do mathematical manipulations much more quickly and accurately than humans. But keep in mind, they were designed by humans and programmed to do these various tasks. They're not thinking, they're just doing the things they were designed to do. No, Chris, machines can't actually think, nor do they exercise real judgment. This is reserved for mankind, created in the image of God, just like it says back in Genesis.
0: Thanks, Dr. Morris. For more information on the foundational principles set forth in Genesis, simply visit us on the web at www.icr.org. That's www.icr.org. This is Chris O'Brien. God bless.
2: And it's great to have your company on this very pleasant Sunday afternoon. Time now to welcome Ruth Webb from the Tabernacle of David.
3: Over the last 2 weeks, we've been considering the correlation between hearing God and healing trauma. But hearing God and healing trauma are so important, sometimes for survival, but also so we and others can walk into the fullness of destiny. In speaking of answers found in the cross of Jesus, the light of God, and singing his praises, the subject of forgiveness kept coming up. We only touched on it briefly and feel this vital subject needs more attention. So today we're going to look at, have we skewed forgiveness? Have we taught or practiced forgiveness in such a way that has led to more of us getting stuck? So whether it's cultural and therapeutic conversations or spiritual advice, forgiveness is too frequently skewed or distorted into a tool for bypassing accountability, demanding premature reconciliation, pressuring victims to absorb ongoing harm in the name of personal peace. There are all kinds of losses, traumas and abuses from bullying, physical assault, and we know violence is very prevalent in our society, sexual abuse, rape, etc., spiritual and financial abuses, and sadly, they all have tragic results, but too many even occur within church walls. A comment, but there is a biblical truth that's really important, so we need to get both of these there. But a common theme I hear from people who have suffered a variety of abuses and traumas, even in God's house, or especially in God's house, they've been told to just forgive and move on, get over it. Scriptures are used to enforce it. Yet in the process, the extent of damage by individuals has not been considered, and too often scriptures about forgiveness have been used like a big stick rather than some understanding of where things are at in this complex journey. Too many times I hear people share their story, assuring me they have forgiven, yet I hear a quiet sigh, see a pained face, and hear a quiet but. Why the sigh or the but? Though they have forgiven, or at least attempted to, like the 7 times 7 Jesus spoke about, yet pain remains. If forgiveness is a key to healing, why does it still hurt? Why do people feel stuck? So today I really want to talk about the way we've taught forgiveness and what the Bible actually says. Somewhere in our need to hear the voice of the Good Shepherd, we can also confuse our own voice with his, and things can get muddied further. It is clean-up time, and the Lord's shaking many things. And he seems to be really stirring where we've taught things wrongly from the Bible, got things a little bit twisted, so that we can really understand what the Spirit is saying to us. Maybe some of our old mindsets need a good recalibration. In effect, this is what Jesus did when he was on earth teaching, as seen in the Gospels. He challenged the status quo of interpreting the Torah. In Ephesians 5:26-27, Jesus died to make us holy and pure, cleansing us through the showering of the pure water of the Word of God, to make us a mature church, not having spot or wrinkle or any such thing, but that she should be holy and without blemish. Karen Davis sings the Lord's Prayer.

0: The beautiful sound of Karen Davis, the Lord's Prayer. Well, Ruth, that's a beautiful segue. The Lord's Prayer is a great way of starting point, particularly regarding forgiveness. Let's go have a look at a couple of readings from Matthew 6:12. I'm going to read from the New King James Version, then also the Passion Translation. Forgive us our debts as we forgive our debtors. Forgive us the wrongs we have done as we ourselves release forgiveness to those who have wronged us. I like both of those, but I really like the traditional version that, in fact, the Lord's Prayer, which is in the Scriptures, that, in fact, Jesus himself spoke without any adaptation or changes to it, because he understood what a debt was, and that's what he said. And I think that, in fact, we actually fluff it over a little bit by leaving that debt part out.
1: Yes, and one speaks of a debt, which sort of we understand with money, but wrongs is another one. So now, immediately after those verses where Jesus taught the Lord's Prayer, he also then spoke further about forgiveness. He picked up on that, even though there's lots of things addressed in the Lord's Prayer, he actually addressed forgiveness. And in Matthew 6:14-15, he says, if you forgive men their trespasses, your heavenly Father will also forgive you. But if you do not forgive men their trespasses, neither will your Father forgive your trespasses. So it's like, well, if you want to be forgiven by God, then we must forgive others. And in other words, it's like we are to forgive others with the same grace that we have received from God. And when we confess our sin to the Lord through the death and resurrection of Jesus, the blood of Jesus forgives and cleanses us of all sin. And this is a vital truth, the basis in Christianity. But it depends on the size of the debt or the wrong as to how easy or simple that is to do. For example, if I accidentally tread on your toe, that's easy to forgive. But if I come and break your leg deliberately, that's a different matter altogether. And sadly, I think sometimes we teach forgiveness with a combination of fear, forgive or you'll be eternally damned, without considering all the other things. It's it's an important truth to keep in mind, and we're going to come into that as well. But Jesus also ministers to the poor, to the widow, the orphan, and the brokenhearted. So there's this balance of all of this. Yet in this statement, he also raised the stakes higher as he continued on in his statement. The disciples had asked Jesus how many times you should forgive someone who repeatedly offends, and Peter says 7 times, and Jesus said 70 times 7. Now, Dave, you're the accountant. What is that?
0: You wouldn't trust accountants with figures, would you? No. I say that with tongue in cheek. So that's 490 times. Now, I don't think the Lord was basically saying you've got to do it 490 times.
1: Or to count.
0: He just basically said, forgive, forgive, and keep on forgiving because I have forgiven you already.
1: Yep, that's absolutely right. And then Jesus went on and he illustrated it with a story, a parable, about an unmerciful servant. So this was obviously an important teaching you picked up from the Lord's Prayer. And he teaches a parable about a king who cancelled a massive debt of millions of dollars. And then the same person who had that debt removed had a small debt of thousands owed him and went after the person that owed that amount of money. And Jesus reiterated from the Lord's Prayer, if you'd like to read it with Dave.
0: Matthew 18:34-35. His master was angry and delivered him to the torturers until he should pay all that was due to him. So my heavenly Father also will do to you if each of you from his heart does not forgive his brother his trespasses. So this sounds like the same idea of forgiveness. How has Jesus upped the ante in this respect?
1: So first of all, he's enforcing the truth. Our forgiveness is linked to forgiving others. But then Jesus adds two further thoughts. Not forgiving can hand us over to the tormentor. Now, that's rather scary. In 2 Corinthians 2:11, Paul spoke of forgiveness so that, and I quote, we would not be exploited by the adversary, Satan. So unforgiveness can open a door, is another way to say it, to Satan. And if a person's in torment, it may be an indicator that forgiveness is not finished yet. And I wonder sometimes if some mental problems are not in this area, but that's just my thoughts. But then Jesus went on and he said, forgiveness must be from the heart. And that's the real test. It's one thing to forgive from the head, but from the heart is the other thing. Now, the Greek word for heart is cardia, which you know all about, Dave.
0: Cardia, very much.
1: Yeah. The physical heart, but it's also the seat of thoughts and intelligence, desires, emotions, actions of the will. So when there's loss or abuse or trauma occurs, where do you feel it? Well, obviously in the heart or the soul. And you can go, well, what thoughts, emotions or actions follow that? Can we forgive from the heart if the heart is still aching or trapped in the pain? When a person experiences betrayal, hurt or abuse, honestly forgiving from the heart may not be the first port of call that we go to. Now, let me give you an example. Imagine if a person, or maybe it's you, has been stabbed and is bleeding to death. What is the first thing that's needed? Medical attention or for the victim to forgive the perpetrator? What do you reckon, Dave?
0: Stop bleeding first.
1: Yeah. Of course, it's to get help to stem the life-threatening bleeding, treat the wounds, shock, get the person to safety, a place conducive to recover and heal. Somewhere then, if it's an assault like that, police would be called in to question. Now, somewhere in the recovery, and who knows where that would be, the issue of forgiveness would arise. But often in the natural, we are kinder in the world even than in the church. Sadly, I have actually witnessed too many occasions where in our haste to be righteous, we've demanded people to forgive their attacker before attending to their wounds or safety. And I don't believe that's what Jesus was saying. Physical wounds also are often easier to identify and to deal with than emotional wounds from abuse, betrayal, loss and theft because we're so differently made up. And this is where, especially in the church, we can skew the teaching on forgiveness or the process of forgiveness. We know the consequences of not forgiving are severe, and that's absolute truth, and we must teach that. But there is a process, and the soul realm is where most Christians get stuck. Jesus came to heal the brokenhearted. Now, if there's a betrayal or abuse in a marriage or families and church violations of trust, it's something very deep in the heart, and it can bring shock, confusion. What happened? We can go. And there's a need to process, to understand. Folks may feel unsafe, and that's not the time to demand forgiveness. We must tend to all the issues, otherwise heart forgiveness becomes more difficult. There is an order of process, a journey. Now, you know, Dave, when you go overseas, you don't go on the journey first. You have to buy the tickets. You have to get your passports, your accommodation, get to the airport, da-da-da-da-da, before you actually go on the journey. And so for recovery and healing, a person needs safety boundaries, able to process, to honestly, without condemnation, acknowledge what happened, be able to express the cycles of emotion. And we know pain and trauma goes through a cycle of loss, pain, anger, guilt, sadness, and be able to apply the blood of Jesus to these. But also to have space to admit any genuine emotions or thoughts. Now, sadly, we often in the church call such things negative. We always want to be on the positive proclamations. And that's true. Life and death is in the power of the tongue. But we also need to be honest with God and ourselves. And this is actually the basis of confessing sin. I mean, how can you confess sin if you don't process what's going on in your heart? And so bringing all these matters to exchange at the cross so that our brokenness, we can receive his wholeness at what he did at the cross. So forgiveness is not just an intellectual assent, and it's not just saying the words, I forgive. However, it may be a good place to start if you're in that particular space. But it means getting to a place where you can let go of anger, revenge, demanding justice, and trusting the situation to God. And every situation and every personality is different. Demanding premature reconciliation before God has done the work in hearts can actually lead to further harm. God has a right time and a right order in the journey for each person if we trust and follow him. So we're going to look at some practical solutions. But first, the example that Jesus set on his journey on the cross. And to remind us of that, the Welsh revival song, Here Is Love.

0: How good is that? Robert Mark, Here Is Love, Vast Is the Ocean. Song, beautiful song of forgiveness. And as the Lord said, and he had his arms out saying, your sins forgiven as far as the east is from the west.
1: Amen.
0: Love it. Let's go and have a look at the words of Jesus on the cross where he said, Father, forgive them. The most amazing words ever spoken by a man. He displayed the merciful heart of God, his Father, and is the perfect example for each one of us. He forgave friends who had betrayed him and abandoned him. He forgave those who wrongly judged, persecuted and condemned him. He not only forgave, he asked Father to forgive. Now, that is amazing. And, of course, Ruth, we know a more recent story of forgiveness, and that was Corrie ten Boom.
1: Her story, I mean, what Jesus did is absolutely extraordinary. Nobody else could do that. Corrie ten Boom, we remember her family was imprisoned for hiding Jews during the Holocaust. And years after the war, she was out preaching from place to place telling their story. And after one such meeting where she'd preached, the former cruel SS guard from Ravensbrück concentration camp, who had since become a Christian, came up to her, put out his hand and asked for forgiveness. And Corrie said that, you know, she'd been coming to terms with the grief over those years, but in that moment she froze and remembered, you know, the flashback of her sister Betsy's agonising death in the camp, and I think that man had particularly brutalised her sister. She felt only coldness and hatred in her heart. No, that's the heart response. And that's the real true issue. She prayed silently for Jesus to help her. She consciously chose to obey God, thanking him that his love was stronger than her bitterness. She knew what the words said, but the heart was still struggling with the pain. As she extended her hand and spoke the words, she said the warmth of God's love filled her heart, bringing healing to her soul. God knew the right time for her heart to forgive. So that's another side of the story.
0: Another side of the thing, and then you reflect that back to what you probably said more recently, because her testimony goes to the point you actually made, I believe it's in a previous program, might have been last week, that forgiveness was one of the last things Jesus did, not the first.
1: Yes, and that just shows that it is a journey. And it was for Corrie ten Boom. I mean, obviously, all that she went through. And it's a great example. And the example of Jesus on the cross is vital for us. It takes us beyond the surface of reading the words in Luke 23:24, which you referred to. Interestingly, Luke's the only gospel to record Jesus saying, Father, forgive them, which is interesting that the other three gospels don't record it when they often record the same incidences. I find that interesting. But when Jesus prayed, Father, forgive them, he was actually fulfilling prophecy. In Isaiah 53, it says, he bore the sin of many and made intercession for the transgressors. His act of forgiveness was also intercession, and this is another way to look at it. He was asking Father for mercy. And if you think back to Moses, when Israel had built the golden calf and they broke covenant with God they just made, and God wanted to wipe them out, and Moses interceded and pled for mercy on all the covenant breakers and every act of disobedience and rebellion. And the same too, that's what Jesus is asking, is the forgiveness, is asking Father to have mercy on every covenant breaker and every act of disobedience and rebellion since Adam. So it's, anyway, let's go back to the Passover week before the crucifixion and consider what Jesus went through before he offered the forgiveness, because this was the beginning of that journey, not the end. Jesus not only knew what was about to happen, but he warned his disciples about it. He had running debates all that week with the religious establishment who were trying to trip him up with the gotcha questions. We see that a bit. And there was a renter crowd baying for his blood. Jesus would betray him. His friends would abandon him. He would be falsely accused. mocked about being the king of the Jews, slapped on the face by religious leaders, spat on, beaten, stripped of his garment. And as he drank the cup of judgment on all sin, the Father would have to turn his face away, which was during those 3 hours of darkness. Then he would have to overcome Sheol, which is where he would have to go. Before he could face this horrendous ordeal or forgive, he went into Gethsemane, which is an olive grove, which means
0: crushing.
1: Crushing, yeah.
0: So let's go to have a look at Matthew 26:16. And he, Jesus, said to his disciples, "My heart is overwhelmed and crushed with grief. It feels as though I'm dying. Stay here and keep watch with me." Then we go to Luke 22, verses 41 through 46.

0: When Jesus finished praying, he got up and went to his disciples and found them all asleep, for they were exhausted and overwhelmed with sorrow. "Why are you sleeping?" he asked. "You need to be alert and pray for the strength to endure the great temptation."
1: It's interesting that the disciples were actually overwhelmed with sorrow, but they fell asleep. Jesus was overwhelmed with sorrow, and he was dripping blood through his sweat. It's interesting, it's Luke the physician that records this, the sweat becomes blood. There is actually a rare medical condition called, I'll get it right, hematidrosis, caused by extreme stress and physical strain. So the first place that Jesus shed his blood for us was in the Garden of Gethsemane. So he asked his friends to play, they fell asleep. You know, we could relate to that. Have you ever asked for people to pray for you and they've forgotten, they got busy and all the rest of it, and how does that feel? You know, for any rejection, betrayal, abandonment, broken covenant, false accusation, abuse, mockery, shame, we can identify with what Jesus went through and get comfort by going metaphorically into the garden with the Father. It's a powerful place to honestly express thoughts and feelings while we wrestle with our will versus his. Jesus brought, I believe, his emotions as the man of sorrow acquainted with grief. And it seemed he wrestled with his own human will as the Son of Man so he could submit to Father's will as the Son of God. Expressed honestly, in Gethsemane, Jesus did not only have his personal pain, but it was also national pain for the whole nation of Israel and the nations of the world. The cup he was to drink was judgment against, first of all, covenant infidelity of Israel and all covenant breaking, and secondly, every act of disobedience of humankind since Adam and Eve. The weight of it all could have killed him in the garden as he waited up. But that would have been premature death. And to fulfill scripture, he had to take on that curse. Covenant is an oath of loyalty to death, to us part. Judgment of such covenant violation required hanging on a tree or a cross. And what's interesting is even though that was written in Deuteronomy, crucifixion was not a thing until the Romans, a lot later. Not to diminish our trials, but they are much less than what Jesus endured, which is a comfort to us. In Hebrews 12, it says, "Consider carefully how Jesus faced such intense opposition from sinners, so you won't be worn down and cave in under life's pressures. After all, you've not reached the point of sweating blood in your opposition to sin." So that's a real challenge to us. If life's pressures or traumas are affecting you, know Jesus experienced even more. And he bore our sorrows, our pain, our guilt, our shame, injustice, anything you can name. So he endured severe physical, emotional and spiritual warfare so we can receive his blessings and life. Along the journey to forgive in really tough situations, sometimes metaphorically it's important to go sit with Jesus in the Garden of Gethsemane.
0: Very, very interesting. Prayer time this morning, that in fact one of the chaps has shared that he was doing the gardening yesterday and all of this came to him. And I said, lessons from the garden. And yes. Because I knew that, because that's the garden in Gethsemane. And so you actually wrote a song of your own personal trials. So, Ruth, how did that come about?
1: Yeah, not only myself, but many others often in trials actually do write songs at this time. My song, which we're going to play in a minute, is actually on our Gardens of Love recording, which you can find on that CD or on Spotify, etc., or our website. I actually wrote it around my 21st birthday, which was a long time ago, after two severe losses and a potential third. My spiritual father in our church, who'd really encouraged me in my gifting and call, he suddenly died in his 40s in a Sunday school picnic. Thankfully, I wasn't there. And I was devastated by that. And a few months later, my natural father passed away from a heart issue. And when he passed away, my mother became so ill, we nearly lost her as well. And I was the oldest at home and had to look after everything. And so I wrote this song in that space. But just before recording it on the Gardens of Love CD, I learned to play it properly after betrayals in a ministry. And it was like sitting with Jesus at the piano which helped me to deal with

the losses and betrayal, and the struggle with my will to follow the Father, to forgive and to process, to let go, to be restored. So as we play this song, it's an instrumental song, but I'm going to read the lyrics as it plays, which describes the biblical passage. And I encourage you to take a moment to press into his wounds. Bring to him any of life's precious traumas or things that are affecting you at the moment, whether they're big or small.

you should have trap 4. This, the words of the lyrics say to Garden Gethsemane. Yeah, this is it. Garden Gethsemane is down in the valley from the Temple Mount and full of olive trees. And it was a favourite place of Jesus to go and pray and to seek the Father.

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They were horrified and they were in fear. And Jesus' soul was crushed by sorrow to the point of death.

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The spirit is willing, but the flesh is weak. 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The flesh is weak. He fell on his face and prayed. My Father, if possible, please take this cup from me.

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But your will, not mine. An angel came and gave him strength. For the agony caused sweat of blood, the drops fell to ground as he prayed. And an angel came and gave him strength. But your will, not mine. Your will, not mine. Angel came and gave him strength. For the agony caused sweat of blood, the drops fell to the ground as he prayed. And the angel came and gave him strength.

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Your will. 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Your will, not mine. Your will. Your will. Your will, not mine. Jesus submitted to the will of the Father. Can we too submit to the will of the Father and receive the love of the Father deep into our hearts? This is the reality of the love of the Father.

0: Well, you can recognise that song, How Beautiful Jesus Loved Me. After being betrayed, abandoned, falsely accused, put through a shame trial, being hit, spat on and mocked about being king of the Jews, beaten, he had to carry his cross and then nailed to the cross. Then he spoke forgiveness. Let's read what he said in Luke 23:33-34. When they came to the place that is known as the skull, the guards crucified Jesus. While they were nailing Jesus to the cross, he prayed over and over, Father, forgive them, for they don't know what they're doing.
1: Amazing. Forgiveness was spoken while being nailed and spoken more than once, it seems, from the text. And it was toward the end of this painful journey, not the start. So when we're going through a painful journey, let's be a little bit kind to ourselves and others, if forgiveness is not the first port of call. On the other hand, don't delay when the Holy Spirit is reminding you you need to forgive because you don't want to be tormented. And you may have to start with an intellectual choice. I forgive, even if it hasn't quite seeped into the heart yet, like Corey Ten Boom. Let the Lord keep healing brokenness and giving understanding. It is a process. Now, there's a few important questions that follow on from this, Dave.
0: Well, as I said, it's a real process. So number one, how would you define forgiveness?
1: So there's a Greek word that's used, aphiemi, means to separate, to send away, to yield up, to cause to expire, to cancel or surrender a financial or moral debt. In other words, to let go, you give up your right to hold back at the person who hurt you. Giving up a debt is you stop holding the wrong against them. We know what it is to write off a debt. Not forgetting the pain, it means releasing the anger, though you may still keep wise boundaries for safety if that's needed. Admit your hurt and ask God for a soft heart. Pray for the person, which is what Jesus said to do, who did wrong to you, even if it feels hard at first. And remember that forgiving is a process and God gives the strength to do that, as Corey Ten Boom found out.
0: So it is. So then, is forgiveness the only to be given when someone apologises or repents? Or when Jesus forgave, nobody repented to him first? So in 1 John 1-19, it says, if we confess our sins, he is faithful and just to forgive us our sins. So it sounds like the if sounds like God only forgives when we repent.
1: It's an interesting question, and there's another scripture I'm going to add to that. In Luke 17, verse 3, Jesus said, if your brother sins against you, rebuke him, and if he repents, forgive him. So these verses all contain an if word, which is conditional, and may suggest that forgiveness is conditional on repentance. Now, the words of Jesus, Father, forgive them, shows, as we said, the merciful heart of God. The previous broken covenant, it's a legal thing, and it needed to be pardoned so that the new covenant could be established. But what Jesus was releasing was not in inverted commas, everyone is forgiven unilaterally. It actually requires individual repentance and faith to access that forgiveness that has been deposited in, if you like, an account of righteousness. Think of it like a deposit in the bank or a legal position. To access forgiveness, we must confess sin. If we confess our sins, he will forgive us. It's certainly easier, as we all know, to forgive and to reconcile if repentance is offered and extended to us, like Corey Ten Boom had that guy coming up to her. But if it's not, we can do what Jesus did. At the end of the day, forgiveness is removing the offence or wound from our head and heart. If the situation is, if without it, the person can live rent-free in our head or our heart. This is where the torment and bitterness comes. And trusting God for his justice.
0: So let's go and have a look and see what it says in the scriptures. Let's turn to 1 Peter 2:21, 23-24. When he, Jesus, was verbally abused, he did not return with an insult when he suffered. He would not have threatened retaliation. Jesus faithfully entrusted himself into the hands of God, who judges righteously. He himself carried our sins in his body on the cross so that we would be dead to sin and live for righteousness. Our instant healing flowed from his wounding.
1: Yeah, and Proverbs 20:22 says, "Do not say, 'I will recompense evil.' Wait for the Lord and he will save you." So trusting God for vindication is much better than revenge. Revenge can have all sorts of bad consequences. His vindication will come, take a little bit longer, but it'll be much safer for everybody. A society, as we know, is filled with violence because many wounded people wanted their own revenge and justice and don't know the Lord and the whole realm of forgiveness.
0: So then are there any shortcuts or faster ways to forgive from the heart?
1: Yeah, there is, as we said, it's a journey. But after being honest with God about our emotions and thought, one thing to do is ask the Holy Spirit, what caused the perpetrator to do that to you? Be still to hear him. When we discover what that wounded person went through, very often the Lord's compassion will cause us to weep for them, pray for them, and make it much easier to forgive. Think of a child sexually abused in an institution, for example, and if they can't get healing and forgiveness, etc., often take on the spirit of the offender and you've got this cycle of abuse. And though they hate what happened and hate doing it, they find themselves repeating the very thing they hate. So, and it even opens up to the demonic. We know the saying, hurt people hurt people. So unforgiveness can turn a perpetrator or offence into an idol in our heart and our mind. So the broken record and all that sort of stuff. But it's really important. If you can see Father's heart for that person, that really helps. Another way to forgive quicker is to change the narrative in your head, because we often believe wrong things about ourselves, like I deserve to be beaten or I deserve this or whatever, and we don't see ourselves as God sees ourselves, and we could break agreement with what the enemy sees about you because of the event. Young Count Zizendorf, we won't go into his story, but he was hated by everyone in school and elsewhere. He was from a wealthy aristocrat family in Germany years ago, but loved God. And he determined, this shame will not crush me, but raise me up. And he had, as a 12-year-old, this is amazing, he had four friends who were also bullied. And they formed what's called the Order of the Mustard Seed. And they said that out of nothing, something no man could stop would come. And it was about following God. And these kids were prepared to be laughed at, but they refused to let shame crush them. And out of this came the Moravians, who established the first 24/7 prayer house and released an extraordinary missionary movement worldwide.
0: So then how can we recognise the fact we have been forgiven? So what's a good barometer of that?
1: Yeah, this is really important in a couple of things. If we struggle to get over it and move on before we're ready, when you talk about the situation, you can still feel the sting of the event. It may even cause the same emotion as when it first happened. But think about a scale of 1 to 10 if you were talking about the situation. Number 1 being so painful it's like it just happened. Or number 10 is that you can talk about the situation, it no longer causes a sting or stirs emotion, or you can even get to the point where you can now give thanks to God for the experience because you've learned all these wonderful, valuable lessons. I found this in my own life. There was a stage I thought I'd got through a situation, was healed, talking with a friend, and they kindly said, "Sounds like you're still in grief and bitterness." And I was like, "What? I thought I'd worked all through these things." But I was shocked. It was really good wake-up call and made me press in to the Lord even more. And that, I think that's the important thing of it, that we can really say thank you to Jesus. Yes, it's a tough experience, but and might have a few battle scars, but I've learnt so much. So we're going to listen to the song Power in the Blood by Jimmy DeSarmis.

0: Jimmy DeSantis put that, DeSantis put that pretty well, Ruth, those power in the blood.
1: Absolutely.
0: So in the midst of the journey to forgive, how do we recognise if we are hearing the voice of the Good Shepherd or just our own voice?
1: Yeah, it's really important and probably a big topic on its own and another the journey. But a key scripture is Hebrews 4 verse 12. Says the word of God is living and powerful and sharper than any two-edged sword, piercing even to the division of soul and spirit and of joints and marrow, and is a discerner of the thoughts and the intents of the heart. The word of God, or the sword of the spirit, separates between the soul and the spirit. God will never tell us or speak to us to do something contrary to his word. And that's really important. He will never tell us to go worship an idol. He will never tell us to commit sexual immorality or commit adultery or et cetera. And so we need to know the word and apply the word. Remember the difficulty to forgive from the wounds in the soul realm. Unhealed wounds, the wrong application of forgiveness or unforgiveness and bitterness can blur the difference between our own voice and his. And that song about the power of his blood is so important to apply to any offence and to our hearts, the woundedness, because in his blood is forgiveness of sin, but there's also healing and restoration. And so they're just a couple of very simple things to be able to identify the word of God and to be able to release the forgiveness so that the heart is able to really hear what the spirit is saying to us rather than what our soul wants. So we're going to go out today with Rachel and Avner Bosky singing, Oh, Praise the Lord, because it's good to rejoice in him.

0: And it's always good to share with you and with Ruth Webb from the Tabernacle of David. And Ruth will be back next Sunday at the same time.
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2: Father in heaven, friend, you will notice that we live in a society that is increasingly not sure of itself. We pretend, but we are more and confused than ever. And particularly, we see this when it comes to themes, topics, or issues surrounding men and women. We live in a society that is incredibly inconsistent, where society doesn't even live by its own rules that it made up, especially when it comes to men and women. Here's where you can see the symptoms of this. Our society quite loudly proclaims, on one hand, that we celebrate diversity. And yet, on the other hand, we want to contend that there are no differences between us. That is inconsistent. And this particularly becomes a prickly issue when conversations turn to, or we turn in our pages to the Bible, to this passage, to the subject of men and women. And so we saw last week, from last week's sermon, in the passage just before it, from verses 8 to 10, we saw last week, and we'll see again today from the text of God's Word, that Christ speaks into this confusion with clarity and care. And Christ speaks from this passage from 1 Timothy 2. A few years ago, I was an evangelist on the university campus, and there was a person there who'd been through a theological college who loved to come and pick holes in things, and mainly in people. You like to do that. I don't know what pleases you about that, but that's what this person liked to do. And this person pulled me up one day and said, "Oh, Russ, you like the words of Paul more than Jesus, don't you? What do you mean? Well, you think Paul's words are important, or as important as Jesus' words, such as in 1 Timothy chapter 2. Now, I'm not the smartest, the best, the greatest of anything. I simply said, "You do know, brother, being through a theological college which studies God, that Paul's penned words in 1 Timothy are Jesus' words. It's all Jesus' words." Christ speaks from this passage. Jesus is speaking. The Lord of the universe speaks from this passage. And what does he say? If you don't get everything in what today is one of those defining sermons, I hope it's not too long. That's my prayer, it's my hope. But it is going to be detailed. It's going to be necessarily deeply theological. But here's my hope, that if you miss some things, which is going to be my fault, if you miss some things, you'll see this. 1 Timothy 2, verses 11 to 15 is teaching us what it means to be equal and different in the household. What does it mean to be equal in dignity, worth, and value as image bearers, and yet have different roles in the household of God? That is this passage. Now, I want to say, this is personal. I grew up in a church that is, to this day, egalitarian. Everyone just said, "What? What? What word?" Well, egalitarian is a word that defines what really Australian culture is by and large. We like to think of ourselves as all equal in everything. Celebrate diversity, but no, there can be no differences. Right? So in an egalitarian church, the church that I grew up in, that my parents are members of, it's a very tiny church in a country town. They would max out at about 20 people if everyone came. My parents, my dad is 80, my mum is 74, they are still serving in that church. They led the youth group of 5 members of that youth group that I grew up in. They taught Sunday school. Dad often preaches. But that is an egalitarian church where they have in that church women on occasion preaching because they see no difference in the roles. To this day, my dad, who is a lay preacher in that church, because of his health, if he takes a turn in the pulpit, which he does sometimes regularly, he doesn't want to preach anymore because he's health, but he'd take a turn. My mum will step up and she'll take over reading his notes. She'll preach the sermon. I love my parents. I love the church in which I was saved by Jesus. But I disagree with egalitarianism. I disagree theologically. But that's not because I'm on the other end of the spectrum. It's not because I'm a patriarchalist. Patriarchalism has seen a bit of a resurgence in recent years. Particularly, it gets traction among young men, or can be older men too, who get a bit angry with the way the world has treated them, who blame women, feminization of things, whatever it is they think is the agenda going against them. And patriarchalism has gained this resurgence. What is patriarchalism? You can kind of tell by its name. It's on the opposite end of the spectrum of egalitarianism. Patriarchalism advocates for the autocratic rule, social organization, and particularly in church life, of the absolute authority of men. Now, I disagree with both egalitarianism and patriarchalism, but it's not because I like being in the middle. I grew up a lot around fences, barbed wire fences. I don't fence sitter. It doesn't work. It never works. It's not because I like being in the middle. I am not an egalitarian, nor am I a patriarchalist, because I am a biblical complementarian. And I think the Bible, I'm convinced, the Bible teaches complementarianism. There's a whole bunch of books on this, and I could direct you to some books, and that would help save a bit of sermon time, wouldn't it? But complementarianism, in a nutshell, teaches that men and women are equal in value and worth, and hold distinct complementary roles and responsibilities in the household, the home, and in the household of God, which is the church. So complementarians are all about being, and there's a good magazine I subscribe to that I can recommend, comes out of the Sydney Anglican circles. It's called Equal and Different. It's all about that. It's all about being equal and different. And here's the irony, as I often talk with I've got friends that are patriarchal. I've got friends, lots of them, that are egalitarian. And here's what I find is the irony about both sides of that extreme. They actually argue on the same basis. I don't like you saying that, but let me show you how. An egalitarian and a patriarchalist use the same reasoning. So you can read books. I've got a book you want to borrow on how to make an argument. It's for writing essays. You can borrow the book. Don't do ad hominem, don't attack the person, that sort of thing. But it's got more deeper things than that. And if you look at how arguments are structured from Aristotle and Plato right through to today, anyone who's ever analyzed an argument, egalitarians and patriarchalists argue on the same reasoning. And here it is. They live in the world of black and white. So the egalitarian would argue that all men and women should be able to do all things. There's no difference. No difference in roles. The black and white, everything. You can do everything in a church. What does the patriarchalist argue? Same reason. Women can do nothing. Black and white, nothing. It's the same argument. It's the black and white. And here's where, and I've said this to a patriarchalist friend recently, here's why I love complementarianism. It forces me to be not black and white, but biblical. Because the Bible doesn't let us do that. The Bible does not let us say there are no differences in roles between men and women in the home or in the church. The Bible will not let us do that. But also science won't let us do that. Like, we looked at the difference between men and women last week, and you can look in the Bible further to this, and this is not particularly today's sermon. A lot of qualifications today. That's another sermon. And you're all going, phew, that's another sermon. But I will never have a baby pass through my body. No matter much what science wants to do, there are differences between men and women. It would actually kill me. Many men think, not much can kill me. Yeah, a baby passing through your body will end your life. There are differences. Theologically, which is the art of all science, but also just basic natural world science between men and women. But complementarianism wants to say to our egalitarian friends, you see, not only are there differences, they're real, but they're really expressed in the Bible. Not only that, to our patriarchalist friends. So to my friend, I was talking recently, and he wanted to argue women shouldn't be doing anything in the church, and they should be just totally silent, and if not even at home, just totally like husbands make all the decisions. And I said, well, look at this. Actually, that's not a biblical viewpoint. And the Bible won't let you actually even hold that very long. Because what the Bible does for a complementarian, it forces me to keep going back to the scriptures and holding together what the scriptures hold together. And the Bible does this with lots of really important theological themes, doesn't it? Christology. Who is Jesus, friends? Reforming, you know this, we've done this. Who is Jesus? He is truly God, and he is truly human. We don't live in the black and whites of Arianism or Jehovah's Witnesses or Muslim friends down the road. We don't live in the black and whites. There's no such thing as three in one in Trinitarian theology. That's a black and white, but it's not a Bible. It's the same with the doctrine of Scripture. Who wrote the Bible? It's penned by this book is penned by Paul. But Paul, in his second letter to Timothy, writes in 2 Timothy 3:16 that all Scripture is breathed out by God. Peter writes of Paul's letters. They're hard to understand, and Peter ought to know, because he's like, yeah, that's just hard stuff, right? But he says it's Scripture. The Bible doesn't allow us to be in the black and whites. It holds doctrines, truths together like this. I could go on. God's sovereignty, human responsibility. There's so much. When it comes to men and women, that's why complementarianism is biblical. It's not the black and white of human justice. So as we come to 1 Timothy 2, here is the beauty of this passage in seeing this in the complementarian framework. As Paul writes to Timothy, his true child in the faith, he writes, 1 Timothy 3:15, the purpose statement of this letter, that we know how we ought to behave in the household of God, the church of God, the pillar and buttress of the truth. We're going to see this definition again and again throughout this series. Why? Because I think ecclesiology, so the Greek word for church or gathering is ecclesia. Ecclesiology, doctrine of church, is the most neglected doctrine in the wider Western church today. I'm convinced. And I was feeling this and thinking this more and more. And then I was listening to a bunch of podcasts by people around the world. And I listen to these podcasts from America to Africa. It is the neglected doctrine. We love Jesus, but we don't particularly think about church or love the church. And the church gets an easy bad rap, right? Ah, the church, it's not perfect. Like, yeah, that's like pot, kettle, black. But the doctrine of church in this letter matters. It's the centerpiece. It's the reason Paul writes. It's how we ought to live in the household of God, which is the church. And we keep seeing things that Paul keeps telling us what a church ought to be about. Here we see it comes to men of church. Ecclesiology matters. We'll see it in a few weeks' time in July when we come back to this book and we look at elders. Eldership matters because church matters. Membership matters because church matters. And this shapes how we see men and women. Because what is the church? The church is not a democracy invented by its members. We didn't come up with this idea. You know what we should do? We should get Christians together. Like, they've got sporting clubs. We should have this sporting club, but we don't want to call it a sporting club because we can't agree on the sport. We can agree on Jesus. We should call it something like Ecclesia. Ah, but now we're English. Let's call it church. We didn't come up with this. We didn't invent it. We didn't say, well, this is how we're going to do the voting and the membership and the leadership and all sorts of stuff. We did not come up with a church. It is not a democracy invented by its members, which is why, as we'll see, an eldership is not a representative government. You don't choose or elect your elders based upon, well, do we have people representing the men and the men? And we should have some people representing the teenagers on the eldership. And we should have some people representing those who are from New South Wales on the eldership. And people that like rugby because they're a minority and they really get persecuted. Well, what about the rugby league people? Because they're even less, right? An eldership is not a representative government. A church is not a democracy. It's not a hierarchy either. It's not a hierarchy shaped by one or two people's particularly strong personalities or opinions. It's one of the reasons we're Presbyterian, at least I am. What is a church? It is a family ordered by its father, furnished by his wisdom, and sustained by his... That is a church. And in that church, in that household, question presses upon every generation, what does it mean to be disciples together, equal before God, yet different in the roles that God has designed and assigned to men? In 1 Timothy 2, verses 11 to 15, stands at the center of Paul's answer. It is admittedly one of the most contested passages in the New Testament. Even today, if you're paying attention online, and maybe this is the algorithm and me, we've got an interesting relationship, but the algorithm is showing me, even today, you can look in the last week, this passage, this theme, this topic has been hotly debated. So you may know of these things. You may know what's been going on around the world. There has been in the Southern Baptist Convention, there were resolutions made, Al Mohler and others, to say that we want in the Baptist Convention just men who are preaching. It has been the case for some time, but they want to make that ratified. You may also know in the Presbyterian Church of New South Wales, in that state denomination, so we're the PCV, Presbyterian Church of Victoria, Presbyterian Church of Tasmania, every state of the Presbyterian Church around the country had a resolution a long time ago that we'd only have males as elders, men. New South Wales wants to tidy that up to come into line with the rest of the denomination, and that's been debated. Now, everyone tells me, and I went to the debates at Assembly, everyone tells me it's inevitable, it's going to happen. We all know this, but this is something that's hotly debated. And can you guess, of course you can, which passage keeps coming up again and again? It's this one. It's this one. It's these five verses. So as we come to these five verses today, I want us to keep thinking these five verses in the context of the whole letter, in the context of the Bible, they're about actually how we live, behave in the household of God that is the church. So that within that context, today's preaching passage, we're looking at, you see the title of the sermon. What we are focusing on today is the twin callings of learning and leading within the household of God that is the church. Paul addresses both men and women here. I want you to notice a few things. Let's just clear the air a bit to start with. We'll see this throughout this passage. Notice that Paul does not ground his instruction in the fashions of Ephesus, but in the foundations of creation. And he starts, as he does this, that's where he finishes, but he starts, he does this, with the only imperative, only command in the whole. So if you're looking in the Greek words, here is the only direct imperative, and here it is. It's in verse 11. Let a woman learn. That's the imperative. Learn. The word disciple means learner. So here we have the encouragement for the first point in your outline for learning in the household. 1 Timothy 2 verse 11, let a woman learn quietly with all submissiveness. I want you to see the dignity here for women learning. And I want you to notice that before you see anything else, before what Paul says. And notice also what Paul does not say. He does not start with, let a woman be silent. He doesn't say, let a woman be excluded. He says, let a woman learn. Now, in the world of the first century, and you can do some reading, again, I can show you cuts more out of the sermon, aren't we all relieved? I can show you, this is a remarkable statement if you understand the historical context in which it was written. Like, in Greco-Roman culture and in Jewish culture, this is outrageous. So if you want to just take, let's start with Jewish culture. You could read the Talmud, and I've read bits of the Talmud, you can go and read it. And I won't say out loud, but you can read what some of the rabbis are teaching about women and their place in the synagogue of the church. But you could also read Greco-Roman literature, right? There's a guy, and his name is Celsus in English. If you weren't really hardcore Latin, it's Celsus. That's how you pronounce it. But for him, in the second century, for women to be learning? Oh no, we don't want that. To that world, the apostle says plainly, she is to learn. The household of God is the home of disciples of Jesus. The church is the home of people who are meant to be learning Christ. Disciple means learner. Let her be a disciple. Like Mary sitting at Jesus' feet and learning. Not in the kitchen, woman, like Martha, but actually learning with Jesus. Every member, woman and man, young and old, is first and always a disciple, a learner, a receiver. I am a receiver. I am a sinful receiver. I need God's word. I need to learn Christ. And in the most fundamental sense, therefore, Galatians 3:28, there is neither male nor female in that sense, is there? Because we're all learning. Yet Paul also specifies in verse 11 the manner of that. Look at the word quietly. That word quietly is the same word that's used in verse 2, where Paul says that people are to pray that we may lead peaceful and quiet lives. It's the same word. So does that mean an absolute silence?
3: No.
2: It doesn't describe an absolute silence. It describes a disposition of calm, receptive attentiveness. The learner who learns quietly is not passive in mind. They're active. They're asking questions. They're thinking it through. And they're also ready to receive rather than to contest. Many a time, I'm sure a preacher has had this experience, or a pastor. Pastors should not come angry at the people in their care. I can tell you that has probably happened in church history, but generally pastors come to preach with the same nervousness we talked about in the We Are Reforming spot, with a sense of gravity of what's about to happen here, with the realization that James 3:1, I'm going to have a robust conversation with God on the last day about how I shepherded his church. Come with all that, and we come with love, wanting people to see Jesus and hear his word, to be receptive. And so what gets sad is when people say things like, you said this in the sermon. And often the pastor will have to say, well, yes, I did, but actually that was God's word said that. Please don't hurt me. I think a lot of our reaction is often to God's word. And I want to point that out. Our feelings and our reactions, and there's a difference in a reaction and a response. A reaction is not thought through. It's often a knee-jerk thing. But friends, can we see that often our it's actually God we're contesting. Whereas to learn quietly is to be ready to be shaped rather than assert. And the word submissiveness, which describes a rightly ordered relationship, crucially though, it does not imply inferiority. Well, that word's used of Jesus. In 1 Corinthians 15, we read about the Son's submission to the Father. Now, again, another sermon. That does not mean there's an internal subordination of the Son. Now, Amy read this sermon, I get her to read my sermons just to check and what can I cut and that sort of thing. But Katie Luther, Katarina Luther, Luther's wife, she read his sermons too in the same way. Pretty helpful stuff. Amy read the sermon and that's not currently on the page, and she said, what is this eternal subordination of the Son business? Do people really care about that? I say, well, maybe not, but I do. But there have been theologians that have argued Jesus became eternally subordinate. That doctrine has been proven to be wrong. People have argued that's how women and men should be. That is not true. That is not. Do not place your relationships of men and women based on Trinitarian theology. It's not what Trinitarian theology is, okay? All right, I got that out of the road. Talk to Amy about it later. Right. The word submissiveness is used of Jesus as an attitude. It's used of an attitude. And in the household of God, that is what we bring to our learning. Women bring that quietly and submissiveness, but so do men. By and large, all of us here are quiet except for me right now. Because what is preaching and is a monologue uninterrupted? Everyone is learning quietly with submissive. That's okay. That's actually what God's commanding. Everyone's doing that right. So in the household of God, disciples are to learn with submissiveness, to honor the structure which God has appointed for his people through the ministry of the word, through the ordained teaching, through the regular preaching of the scriptures. And to resist that structure is not a mark of intelligence or independence. It doesn't show that you're smarter than the rest of us. It shows that you might have some need to work out about submission. But as we do, see this, the women of this congregation are called to be among the most theologically serious, and half going to say, this is God's word, I believe it, I love it. Learning in the household of God is a joy for heritage. It's a privilege, which gives context for the next verse. and the next where men, some are to humbly lead in the household. Look at verse 2. I do not permit a woman to teach or to exercise authority over a man. Rather, she is to remain quiet. Here Paul turns from the disciple who learns to the leader who exercises authority through teaching God's word to the whole congregation. That is what this verse is about. It's not about, we'll see in a moment, it's not about a Bible study. It's not about discussion. It's not about talking over morning tea or over the table. It's not about kids' church or youth group, which are all children. This is about a congregation of men and women, the whole congregation, the whole church, and the teaching is for qualified men. And let me add some qualified. Not all men are qualified. One of the most common objections to the complementarian reading of 1 Timothy 2 is, what about prominent women in the congregation? The gifted women? Or what about the prominent women in the New Testament and the Old Testament? Yes. What about Deborah, Miriam, Huldah, Priscilla, Phoebe, Eunia, Yodia? What about those women? Well, in short, a complementary response is not to minimize the significance, but to celebrate it. Deborah served faithfully as a judge in an extraordinary period of Israel's history when the men would not stand up. Read it. Go and read about Deborah and Barak. Miriam and Huldah exercised prophetic ministries in their home where they went and asked questions. Phoebe, Junia, Yodia, all valued co-workers in the advance of the gospel. But none of these examples are clear expressions of the governing and authoritative teaching office that Paul is talking about in 1 Timothy 2. Rather than overturning Paul's instruction, they actually demonstrate it. Because God has always used women powerfully in disciple making. God has always used men to be leading by his word in governance, gifted men in the household of God. We saw this in our cross-reference readings, didn't we? We had two cross-reference readings today, Titus 2 and Acts 18. So I want you to turn your Bibles to the right to Titus chapter 2. Turn from 1 Timothy, you go through 2 Timothy. Like Anthony said, it's in the T section. And as you come to Titus 2, look at chapter 2, verse 3. And as we read, I want to do a bit of translating on the go. It's kind of fun. Older women. Here is the word for older women. Presbyteros. That's right. Presbyterian. I probably told you before I went to a... the name is escaping me. An eye doctor, an eye person. Optometrist, thank you. Went to an optometrist when I first started realizing I can't read the Bible at all, and now I can't read the 24 font on my iPad. And I'm like, I can't do it, something wrong. And he said, Russ, after all these examinations, you've got a condition called presbyteros. Actually, it was another word combined with eye, and presbyopia. And I said, that's Presbyterian, that means older. And he goes, yes, I knew you'd get... I got very excited. Presbyterians everywhere. You see here, older women are defined as the word presbyteros. It's that word for old women. And old women, what are those Presbyterian women to be doing? Verse 3, Titus 2, are to be reverent in behavior, not slanderers or slaves to much wine, that to teach what is good, and so train the young, the neos women, to love their husbands and children, the new women, to be self-controlled, pure, working at home, kind, and submissive to their own husbands, that the word of God may not be reviled. As a complementarian church, we are intentional and deliberate about this. It's why intentionally, deliberately, and by design, we had our women's Bible and brunch here yesterday. I had the privilege of coming along to set up for it, and it was so encouraging. The call for husbands to let their wives come and free them up was heard. And there were so many women that came. It was super encouraging to see them come. Amy Knott preached and taught from God's word to the women, Titus 2 style, from Romans 8, super encouraging. We do that deliberately by design. That's what Titus 2 would have us do. We don't just have women's social events. Anyone can do that anytime. You want a social event in the church? Can I encourage you, if you want a social event, just make it happen. Like, that's easy. Just do it. I'm a friend. You're a friend. Let's get another friend. Let's do something social. Pretty simple. We don't do lots of social events because our calendar is chockers full. But more than that, anyone can do that. What we want to do with our church time is to have Bible-focused women's events engaging in Scripture and Bible-focused men's events where men get to meet Jesus in the Bible, where women get to meet Jesus in the Bible. That's Titus 2. This is also Acts 18. We saw Acts 18. In Acts 18, what do we see there? We see Priscilla with her husband Aquila instruct Apollos, who's a great preacher, but they're sitting down and going, we see some theology kind of a bit lacking here, so let's have dinner. And they sit down and they instruct him, Acts 18:26, they instruct him more accurately in the way of God. You can look through all the scriptures. This happens again and again. Women are helping, complimenting men, but not teaching and exercising authority in the church by preaching. It's why we deliberately have mixed Bible studies in men and women. Yes, we've got a women's Bible study, and sometimes men say, which one, a men's Bible study, or we have men's events. But we have mixed Bible studies where men and women are 1 Corinthians 11:14 style, praying and prophesying. What does that mean? It's another sermon. But in short, it means They're speaking God's word to one another. They're not saying, thus says the Lord, because we've got the canon of scripture. That's where thus says the Lord. They're simply reading the Bible and going, did you notice this in Titus 2? Isn't that incredible? It's very encouraging. They're just praying and prophesying. That's what women do in a Bible, mixed Bible study. It's not preaching. It is not teaching and exercising authority. Why? Because it is dialogue. It is discussion. But teaching and exercising authority is preaching. It is a monologue of uninterrupted, declaratively, authoritatively proclaiming Christ from the scripture. Now, with that context of biblical complementarianism applied, go back to 1 Timothy 2. We can now see where Paul is saying this happens. We can see what Paul's talking about when he's talking about the ordained offices of an elder minister. We see why teaching and exercising authority are so... Now, there's been a lot of debate. You look at verse 12, where we read that word for authority. The word for authority is authentain, right? It's got a little breathing mark. You say it this way, authentain. People argue the word authentain is a rare word. It only appears once in the New Testament, and it's here. It's a rare word in Greek literature. And some have argued from authentain, from that one word, which is always tricky and dangerous to base everything on one word, but some have argued that Paul is not prohibiting women from exercising authority as such, but only from exercising authority in a domineering, abusive, or usurping manner. Well, that argument, in short, has been proven to be... You could read many scholars, but one of my favourites, I think her book is on the library, is Dr. Claire Smith. Dr. Smith points out in her book, God's Good Design, the evidence does not support the restricting of this word to a negative. It just does not support. Paul does not say, I do not permit a woman to teach or to domineer over a man, but rather the teaching and exercising authority are linked because they're the same thing. Because what is exercising authority? Think about this. Where is the authority in a church? Is it that Russ is called minister? It's not in the title. Is it that the elders get to be elders? I've heard a man say, in a galaxy, in a church far away, well, the end point of being a man is becoming an elder. No, you've got that wrong, and I've got a whole sermon coming for you. It's not the end point. Where is the authority in a church, in the household? It's here. The only authority I have here to instruct, teach, correct, rebuke, train in any way is by using the breathed out, by teaching and preachings. So teaching is exercising this authority. This is how authority is exercised in the church, by teaching and preaching. Furthermore, Paul grounds his instruction not in a local problem at Ephesus anyway. So people argue, well, authentain, and the issue is at Ephesus, and the issue is the women at Ephesus. Well, that's also strange, because in chapter 1, he doesn't say, I've got a problem with women. He says, it's the men, actually. That's who's doing the false teaching. All of that does not work. It doesn't fit. It's not a reasoned argument. And where does Paul ground his reasoning? And he doesn't ground it at a local problem, but he grounds the creation. Adam was first, and then Eve. Adam was first. What we see here, Paul is not restricting the ministry of women, Bible studies and kids talks at youth group. He's not restrict women from song leading like we have here. I've had patriarchalists tell me, I don't want any up front. Say, well, we're a complementarian church, and so we are going to have women song, and we are going to have women Bible reading, and we're going to have women doing kids talks, and we're going to have women giving their testimonies. In fact, the code tells us that if you become a member, you have to give your testimony as much as possible. We're reforming spots. We'll speak on this, but we're not having women teaching or exercising authority. And brothers, we need to see the difference, because if you can't tell the difference, you're going to have a lot of trouble in the rest of it. He is not restricting women from continuing in life of the church and teaching in a variety of contexts and countless ways. He is just saying that this is for men. Why? Because it's grounded in the created order, and particularly for men and some men in governance. In this way, brothers and sisters, not all men qualify for being an elder. Not all men qualify for pastoral preaching in the church. Not all men are suitable, gifted, or character, or otherwise, for leading in that, even service lead, because that is a governance issue of God's word. And how does God govern his people? By his word. He shepherds, he leads, he teaches us, he feeds us by his word. And the authority he describes, the authority of a shepherd, is not a master. We'll see this in a few weeks time. Not all men qualify for this. This is not an argument that says, well, this is all that all men can do. No, that some men should not do. Well, then some also say, and there's another argument when it comes to verse 12, that God has called a woman, or a man might say, God has called me to this, to preach. God has called me, and I must do it. You've got to be very careful around that language. In fact, I think in circles that I'm in, Reformed circles, Presbyterian circles, this language of calling is misused. Right? It's so subjective. It's where Presbyterians dabble in extra-biblical revelation, which is what they say they never do, you know? Confession, right? Reformed confession. We believe scripture's got everything in. But then we'll say, but God spoke to me and said something about it. Well, that's actually extra-biblical. How can we test that? The best thing we can do is say, just a minute, God gave me an update, you're wrong. You see, the calling language is so subjective. And by the way, when the Bible uses calling, it does not say a minister is called. I've said this at

Theology of creation. Third point, verses 13 to 14. Let's look at verse 13. For Adam was formed first, then Eve. This is a theological hinge of the whole passage. Paul does not apply a particular disorder at Ephesus. Though that disorder seems to be real and urgent, he does not say it's a culturally contextual command, that time and place, because we saw last week in verse 8, and we've seen in verses before, it's for every place. The Apostle Paul, where does he go? He reaches back behind the first century, behind the Mosaic law, behind the patriarchy, all the way back to the morning of creation. He grounds it in not creational things, in cultural things, but in creation. For Adam was formed first, then Eve. Paul is doing what Jesus does when he's asked about marriage. When Jesus asks about marriage, where does he go? Doesn't go to Moses. Doesn't go to the patriarchs. Where does he go? He goes to creation, doctrine of creation. And in Genesis 2, we can read this. The language is literally, God forms the man. He gives him the creation mandate. Where was Eve when Adam was given the command about the tree? She was not there because she did not exist. God charges Adam with the stewardship of creation. Before the woman is created as co-worker and companion, Adam is given that charge. There is a priority of formation. It is literally, theologically, logical. That in Genesis 2, it carries with it, therefore, a kind of representative responsibility. Adam is responsible for knowing about the tree. It was his job to teach and Eve to learn about the tree. Who failed? Adam. And so what we see in the creation and fall is not an issue of intelligence or spiritual worth, nor a value in identity. It's a statement about ordering and responsibility, how that felt. Adam and Eve were made equal and different. They were created to be complementary of one another. The household of God, as Paul sees it, mirrors and renews the original household structure. Because think about this. Who are Adam and Eve in the garden? What are they? What are they doing when they're there together, the first humans? Yes, they're a married couple. They're the first humans. What are Adam and Eve in the garden? They're the first church. They're the first household of God. God's people gathered, worshipping him, walking with him as disciples in his place. That's God's intent. That's the end. That's revelation. That's where we're going, friends. They were the first household of God. And so the same ordering that is inscribed at the beginning is preserved in the structure of the covenant community. That's why this restriction is not culturally relevant. It's rooted in creation. And Paul, verse 14, speaks about the fall. Adam was not deceived, but the woman was deceived and became a transgressor. Now, we must handle this carefully because it's often been misread. Paul is not saying that women are more inherently gullible. They don't know. He's not doing that. He's not saying, well, you men, you're smart. You would never get deceived, man. Oh, you know that would never happen for you. He's not saying that. Because we know from Romans 5, Adam's sin is greater. Adam sinned knowingly, with open eyes. As the head of the human family, he carried the weight of that representative disobedience on his shoulders. Read Romans 5. The point Paul makes about Eve is not about her intellect, her worth. It's about the pattern of transgression. The serpent approached Eve first, rather than Adam. The proper order was bypassed. The one who was not given the original charge was the one who was addressed and deceived, and the result is catastrophic, and Paul is saying, don't repeat that same disorder. The household of God is to be governed in a way that honors the creational order, not circumvents it, not by our own design, but by his. This is not a punishment for the fall. It's a guard against its repetition. And it's where then Paul finishes in verse 15. Verse 15 is perhaps the most puzzling verse of all. Let's have a look again. Yet she will be saved through childbearing if they continue in faith and love and holiness with self-control. There are a few verses in the New Testament that are as puzzling as this. What does it mean that she will be saved through childbearing? I want to clear away three misreadings, firstly, before we get to see what this is about. Here's three misreadings. One, it cannot mean, which some have argued, it cannot mean that women somehow secure their justification by bearing children. It can't mean that. Why? Because the letter won't allow that. Chapter 1, verses 14 and 16. What is a trustworthy saying, reforming? That I am the worst of sinners. And how are we saved? By the love, grace, and mercy of Jesus Christ alone. One mediator between God and man, Christ Jesus. Secondly, it cannot mean that childless women and women who cannot bear children are in a lesser category of salvation. Or they're somehow disobedient. That contradicts with their equal standing in Christ other women. It can't mean that either. Also, some have perhaps tabled the possibility it means, I don't think so, that somehow they'll be saved through childbearing, that is, they won't die in childbearing. But it can't mean that either. I'll give you Rachel from the book of Genesis, which we saw, dies in childbearing. What does it mean, saved through childbearing? You could read many a scholar. I've got books I can recommend. But here's what it means. And you can see this as you read the Bible. If I just tell you one small thing, fortunately, most of our translations don't pick up for us. You look at verse 15. There's a Greek word. It's called a definite article. It's the word the. And it reads, as it is on the sermon outline,
saved through

0: child, saved through the childbearing. You see, what do we know about Genesis? In Genesis, there's a lot of births, a lot of kids being born, people born into the world, but there is language in Genesis about the birth of all births, the childbearing of all childbearing. We read this in Genesis 3:15, that first glimmer of the gospel. Genesis 3:15, I'll put enmity between you, he says to the serpent, and the woman, between your offspring and her offspring. He shall bruise your head, you shall bruise his heel. This is the glimmer of the gospel. There is going to be one day in the history of humanity, a childbearing moment, a birth that is going to be the birth of all births. There is going to be one day the seed of the woman will crush the serpent's head. And here's the incredible beauty of the gospel, right? Get this. Through woman, he's saying, through woman the fall came, yet it's through women, it's through a woman, the Savior will come. Galatians 4 verse 4 says, and God sent his son, born of a woman. The Savior doesn't come into the world like an angel ascending on high. He doesn't come into the world out of nowhere. He comes through a womb. The Virgin Mary is the supreme instance of the childbearing through which salvation enters the world. And on this reading, Paul's sentence is a stunning reversal, because that's what the gospel does. The gospel turns everything upside down and it makes all the wrongs right. The means of childbearing, the promised Savior into the world, is the good news for the world. It's Christmas all over again. This is not something women do. It's something that God has done for. Notice how Paul finishes. If they continue in faith, love and holiness with self-control. Friends, look at your Bible. The word they is striking. Because he's already said, verse 15, yet she will be saved, women, through the childbearing, if they continue. Who's the they? It's not just women. It's the church. It's men and women and boys and girls. If they continue trusting in Jesus, they will be saved. The salvation that Paul speaks of is for those who persevere in the gospel life. Promises for those who embrace the gospel and love Jesus and love his church. Be able to guard against the false teaching, but more than that, you'll be able to be secure in salvation. That final verse, which is puzzling at first, actually provides all comfort and hope. We see that this is not about restrictions. It's about promises. It's about purpose. It's about making disciple makers in a healthy household of God. Because what is the church? Among many things, the church embodies the gospel. You know what the gospel is? Meet a gospel person. Meet someone who's a member of a church. Christ Church embodies the gospel. It's a community where truth is taught, disciples are made and sent, and the glory of God is displayed in the life of people who have been redeemed by Jesus. The goal of making disciples of Jesus Christ, the end goal is the household of God of worshippers of Jesus Christ. I want to speak to three groups this morning. Firstly, women. The women of reforming, Christ comes to encourage you. Get to learn. Get to be a disciple and learn well. As I said earlier, I think that means the women of this congregation are among the most theologically serious people. And I know this by experience. As a pastor, I mix it up with other congregations around the presbytery. But more than that, I have coffee with pastors from other denominations a lot. And as I do, I just reflect upon reforming. I think we've got some excellent. As I set up yesterday and saw Amy Knott, who prepared to preach from Romans 8, and I saw women opening their Bibles. They are seriously joyful, thoughtful women of this church. I reckon they're some of the theologically sharpest people I know, because they've had to think about it and they enjoy thinking. They love God and they love him. And if you're not sure, why don't you talk with one of them? You can probably recognize a woman here. Hey, you're a woman. Are you a woman or reforming? What are your questions about the Bible? What are your thoughts? Can I encourage you women to be part of this movement of women who love God, love his church, love his word? And to see this, that Jesus has designed the church so that your gifts are not surplus or on the edge of the household of God, but actually you are indispensable to it. I thank the Lord that you are becoming the kind of disciples who make disciples, and that all shows us something to be thankful. And to the men of brothers, this passage not give license or arrogance, domination. The authority that Paul describes is the authority of servant leadership. It is grounded in God's word, which is not the authority of a tyrant who doesn't get his own way and then throws a temper. That is a person who has lost self-control. If you are that kind of man, you are nowhere near being a humble leader like Jesus. You are far from it. To repent, you need to do some gospel work in your heart before you start wielding this passage as a reason for why you get to authority in any home, household. Because what is the authority that Paul is describing? It is crucified. It is the shape of laying your life down at the cross, of being a servant of others. Every man who aspires to teach, or perhaps maybe even you aspire to be an elder in this congregation, and we're going to get there, but if you do that, you must be a servant of all, and you must hold the value and dignity of its highest
1: level.
0: Apostle Paul is showing us what a healthy household of God looks like. And it's a joy and it's a privilege. It's wonderful. It's to be celebrated as we worship Jesus, as we are cruciforming like Jesus. And so to the rest of us together, the they of verse 15, let's continue in faith and love and holiness with that kind of self, because we know this, the household of God is not a place you visit, it's a community habit. So this passage calls us reforming to not import the assumptions of surrounding culture, but ask, what has God commanded? And, like where we started, to hold on to this, even in a confused society. Why? Because our society needs Jesus too. Let's pray. Our Father in heaven, we thank you for the word which guides us in truth and shapes us as disciples. We're so thankful for the way in which you designed, you created, is your will that women and men are equal in worth and yet different in calling according to your good design. That as men and women come into Christ, called in that way, they then have the joy of learning and leading and to do so like Jesus. So we're asking now that you would bless the women of this church in faith, wisdom and disciple-making ministry. We ask that you'd shape the men who lead and teach, that they would be humble, servant-hearted shepherds who follow the example of Christ. Keep us all growing in faith, love, and holiness with self-control, trusting not in ourselves but in the saving work of Jesus Christ. Make us a household that honors your Son, treasures your way, makes disciples who make disciples, to see people in a confused age come to Christ. So we pray in Jesus' name.
1: Well, always good to have your company as we share with Russ Grinter from the Reforming Church. And Russ will be here at the same time next week.
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0: Wisdom with Ruth Webb.
1: Psalm 23 verse 4 speaks of walking through a valley of the shadow of death. We often associate this with funerals. It can be that. It's also a picture of terrain in Israel, like where David hid from Saul. Here are ravines with high precipitous cliffs, which were also hideouts for beasts of prey. Some things we walk through in life can seem like intimidating ravines with ravenous beasts lurking around every corner. The psalmist concluded, "Though I walk through the valley of the shadow of death, I will fear no evil. For you are with me, your rod and your staff, they comfort me." Even if God's path of righteousness takes us through such terrain, fear will not defeat us. The Lord will never leave us. His perfect love removes all fear. The Good Shepherd's rod and staff provide strength and peace. The rod is a scepter of authority. His staff is like a supporting walking stick, and he accompanies us through every valley.
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3: 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I enjoyed the parenting spot, I think it's called, or something like that. 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
6: Hi, welcome to Momentum. And this week, we're so blessed to have a wonderful friend of ours called Peter Sukia with us. And we'll get to Peter in just 1 minute. But just before we do, guys, I just want to remind you about our website, MomentumAustralia.org, and remind you about our Momentum Care Line. So important that men have the opportunity to make a safe and confidential conversation from 9 a.m. to 11 p.m. 7 days a week. And the number is 1-800-000-MEN. 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And don't forget our social media. We're on TikTok, YouTube, Instagram, and Facebook. Like, share, comment, and so forth, because that helps the channel to grow. Now, having got all that out of the way, we have the wonderful Peter with us today. Welcome, Peter.
7: Thank you for having me once again, Des. It's lovely to be here.
6: It's fantastic. You know, this is a show, as you all our listeners know, aimed at for men. But it's really great to get, I guess, a counterbalance, because the majority of the shows, it's, you know, me with another man or so forth. But it's wonderful to have somebody who's got a wealth of life experience and, you know, and is a God-loving person. And that's very important too. And so Peter's a beautiful lady. And if you could see her, you'd see she's a very colourful lady and a beautiful lady. So this week, we're going to have a chat about gratitude. And, you know, men aren't necessarily good at doing gratitude, at being grateful for what, you know, happens in our life. And even to our Heavenly Father, we don't particularly appreciate so much or even acknowledge, you know, what God has given us in our lives. So I'll let you, Peter, start and maybe give us an idea of how you would define gratitude.
7: It's something that comes from within that we direct to someone else. And it's important to do that because it helps others feel that they are worthy, that they are important. Yeah. And it also comes back to us. So we understand that these others are precious in our sight, in our lives. And, of course, giving gratitude to God is so important. So it helps us to remember to grow closer to others, to grow closer to God. And, you know, science is agreeing with what the Bible says, because the Bible's full of reminders and stories that encourage us to be grateful. So science is now on that journey of acknowledging that too.
6: Isn't that amazing that, you know, and the benefits just for sort of following a script here, but I'm going to deviate a little bit and say, you know, the benefits of gratitude in our lives is huge, isn't it? I mean, it affects us in every way, emotionally, spiritually, you know, family-wise, in every way.
7: It can boost our mood, and yeah. It really makes us shift from negative to positive in our way of thinking. Apparently, this is something that I read once in a journal, psychological scientific journal, even another layer, that blew me away, and that is that our brains default to the negative.
6: Oh.
7: And so we actually have to work to undefault. Is that a word? I've just made a new word. To move from the negative to the positive. And it's like shaking your head and sort of, you know, getting all those stones and things to roll out and get out, and then think about something that we can be grateful for, because, yes, it changes everything. Our mood, our health. Health and well-being are now related to how we think, whether it's positive or negative. Yeah. So if we're thinking positively about the problems in our world, our lives, and what God is doing through them, then we can get through them much better than if we just sit as a victim.
6: Yeah, and that's true. And, you know, men, I guess men in particular, don't even think about gratitude in terms of, you know, the people around us, the people we work with, you know, our good mates. Just saying thanks, mate. I appreciate you as a friend, or your, and particularly your spouse, your wife, your partner. You know, just every day, think of, you know, how they so into your life, and take the time to say thanks. I really appreciate you doing that for me. You know, and you know, if you're a gentleman and you open the door for somebody, whatever those things that you do as a man, you know. Think about those things, even though you're serving somebody else. Think about it as actually being given the opportunity to show gratitude.
7: Yeah.
6: Isn't that true?
7: Yeah, and my husband has just started to do something which maybe he's had a revelation. 41 years, and he's just started to send me encouraging texts every so often, just thanking me for different things and saying how he loves me and how, where would he be without me? Who would he be without me? And so, you know, when I get those, I'm like, oh.
6: Yes, of course.
7: I'm swooning because it's so amazing. I don't know how we got the idea, but I like it. And yes.
6: He probably went to a men's group, and then the men's group, he was encouraged to do that.
7: Probably. But if you're listening, hubbies, partners, you know, do that for your wife, for your partner, because I tell you what, she would love it. She would treat you differently. And look, you might get your favourite meal that night as well.
6: Wow, wouldn't that be good? If you had a wife to do that for you, that would be amazing. But there's lots of ways showing gratitude, isn't there, Peter? I mean, there's if you're sort of a demonstrative sort of person, then giving somebody a hug and saying thanks, or taking somebody's hand and saying thanks, or, yeah, but even, as you said, sending a text message on a daily basis or whatever that looks like, and say, hey, I'm missing you, I wish I was with you, or whatever that looks like. Guys, let's take on a campaign of being grateful to our wives and our children. Our children bring so much joy. Just say to your daughter or your son, hey, Annie, hey, Mary, hey, John, I just appreciate you. I love what you bring into my life. And, you know, that has a profound impact on children. And wives as well, of course, but on children, because they feel loved, they feel appreciated, they feel wanted, and they feel so much more part of your life. Isn't that true?
7: It really strengthens relationships when you say thank you. And I said thank you to my lead pastor on Sunday because of the sacrifice that her and her husband, both lead pastors, what they have done, given up a country to come to Melbourne and start this church some 10 years ago, and just their sacrifice. And I just thought, I just want to thank her, because does anyone thank her? Does anyone say thank you for what you have done and are doing to help us grow? And yes, they do it as unto God, but boy,
6: yes,
7: they really have to give.
6: That's exactly. And especially, you know, the sacrifice of going to live in Melbourne. I mean, that's almost the ultimate sacrifice.
7: Now.
6: Okay, I'll keep quiet. But one of the things you said earlier, Peter, which is so true, and that is that the Bible is packed with verses that relate to, you know, being gratitude. And, you know, Psalm 100 verse 4 says, you know, enter his gates with thanksgiving and his courts with praise. Give thanks to him and praise his name. And you know, and there's many, many more. You probably have an example of one, Peter, that you could quote.
7: Well, Paul, who wrote most of the New Testament in Thessalonians, encourages us to give thanks in all circumstances, for this is the will of God for you in Christ Jesus. And that's not easy to do when everything's going wrong or haywire around your world. But as you give thanks, it does that brain shift and it makes you look at things differently. It makes you see that God might be working all things together for good, that God is growing you in this process. He's refining you. And so next time you will be different and you've got something to offer others. So saying thanks to God, to others, when it's not easy, is so important for our mental health.
6: Yeah, and there's always times, you know, you look at your life. In fact, I had a conversation this morning with a friend of mine, and, you know, he's got a lot of negative things happening in his world, you know, around, you know, parents who are sort of, his mother in particular, who's sort of aging and, you know, come to the end of her life and all the circumstances around that and many, many more. And, you know, we were talking about gratitude and about the need to, you know, give God thanks for what happens in our world. That's really so important. And, you know, and even Jesus, you know, was quite demonstrative in terms of being thankful to the Father. It's just just amazing, you know. Thank God for the kingdom, and you know, and it was just it's just amazing. The whole view of Jesus in terms of gratitude. Yeah,
7: absolutely. I've got a client who is in palliative care.
6: Yeah,
7: and I've been working with her for 1.5 years, and she hasn't got long now. She's a recent new believer.
6: Yeah.
7: A couple of years ago. And she is so full of joy and gratitude that she now knows the Lord and she knows where she's going. And wow. I haven't heard one skeptic or 1 ounce of victim mentality or negativity. It's all about where she's going and what she can do with her time left. So when you have a client like that, it really brings you back to earth.
6: Yes, it does. It's amazing.
7: And you... I've got stuff, but I'm still here.
6: I mean, just the fact that, you know, somebody's going through that sort of end-of-life process, knowing there is a finite time, and, you know, and still praising God for salvation, praising God for all the little things that we have. And one of the things that we sometimes take for granted, perhaps, and that is, you know, saying grace with food. And when I was a boy, that, you know, it was our routine. I mean, it was done, you know, and my mum and dad would get each of us at different times to give thanks for the food. And you got a little phrase in your head and you sort of said it. But it creates an attitude of gratefulness because there's people who just don't get the sort of food that we get here. We have a lot to be grateful for, even the fundamental things. You know, I mean, Jesus had, you know, a few fish and a bit of bread, and he fed thousands of people, and he gave thanks for it. Amazing.
7: Yeah, and he also would thank the Lord before a miracle in John 11:41.
6: Yeah.
7: He said, "Father, I thank you that you have heard me." So this is before he's even prayed.
6: Yeah.
7: And so he's thanking God in anticipation. At the Last Supper, this is the Last Supper.
6: Yeah.
7: He's thanking God for the bread and the cup, setting that example of gratitude even in the face of suffering that was to come. So we're always reminded that Jesus was thankful and grateful. So we can do no less as Christians, right?
6: That's exactly right. Now, we're going to take a short break and we're going to come back and talk about the psychological benefits of gratitude. But guys, before we break, don't forget our website, MomentumAustralia.org, and don't forget our care line, 1-800-000-636. 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We're talking today with Peter Sukia, and we're having a great conversation about gratitude, and we will be back shortly.
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1: Hi, welcome back to Momentum, and I have Peter Shook here with us. And we'll be talking today about gratitude, and it's such an important thing. And before the break, we talked about, you know, expressing gratitude, certainly to your partner, you know, to your kids, to your mates, to whoever's around you. And it's like a learned behavior. Once you start to do it, you'll naturally do it, and so forth. And even more important than them, believe it or not, there's something more important, and that is being showing gratitude to our Heavenly Father for all the things that He does for us. And so, Peter, tell us about the psychological side benefits, I should say, of gratitude. What does it really do?
2: Well, it can lift our mood. It can deal with stress, and the amount of stress in our society today is huge, and it's very concerning because stress leads to a whole lot of issues physically, emotionally, relationally. So it can deal with stress. It can deal with wonderful things in your body because the adrenaline and cortisol are reduced, and once they are reduced, our body is more at peace, so our body can operate according to homeostasis, which is a nice even keel. And they found that writing down in a gratitude journal regularly, a minimum of 3 times a week, can actually do a lot in the area of stress, help us feel less anxious, more cheerful, and more grateful. And it builds our immune system. It steadies our blood pressure. We get better sleep, and we're just nicer to be around.
1: That's the key, isn't it? The key is that you're nicer to be around. Everybody likes somebody saying, "Yeah, I really appreciate you doing that for me," or "I really appreciate," and especially our partners. And we talked before about that, but let me reemphasize it again. Saying to your partner or your wife or your husband, you know, every day, "I so appreciate what you do for me," and I'm sure Peter, you do that every day, I'm sure.
2: I thank my husband for cooking, and I thank my husband for shopping, and he thanks me for making the bed and washing. I guess we do that quite a bit.
1: and having an attitude towards God, even through the tough times, is very hard to do. But it is like a muscle. If we appreciate what God is doing for us, that is so, so important and affects every part of our world and affects people around us. You know, if there's somebody in your world who's, you know, stressed out, if you show great gratitude towards them, it dissipates anger, it dissipates friction, it dissipates all sorts of things that could arise in those relationships. Isn't that true to say?
2: It is true. It makes a difference to thank someone, and it builds a bridge, doesn't it?
1: Yes.
2: I was thanking my lead pastor the other Sunday just for what she's done and sacrificing for the house.
1: Yeah.
2: I wonder how many of us do that to those in leadership, our workplace.
1: Yes.
2: Perhaps in the school, those that are teaching our kids. Wherever we find ourselves, the checkout chick. Oh, I've got some great checkout chicks who hug me and kiss me, and it's just beautiful. Yeah. Thanking them for what they do to help us. But those people in ministry, there's an attack on them, and they need to know, I think, from us that we appreciate what they're doing. You mentioned before, Des, about gratitude is a learned behavior. And I wrote it down because it's a very good point. We have to retrain our brain. And to retrain our brain, we have to think differently. So that's the mind aspect.
1: Yes.
2: So the mind impacts the brain, and the brain has the logistical physicality of brain wiring. But we start with our thoughts and our speech and our mind. So getting that to become learned behavior means practicing it in our mind and setting up those new brain spaces, which then reduce those old habits. I call them ruts in the road.
1: Yes, yes.
2: How you've been negative, I'm a victim. All of that sets up a rut which we so easily slip into, but we need to pull ourselves out. and start to put in new habits through our thinking, through our words, and then that builds new structure. Then it becomes learned behavior.
1: Exactly right. And you know what you mentioned there before, and I've never thought about it really, and that is saying to your boss, thanking them for the input that they bring to your job, presuming they do. I never at any time in my career ever thought of thanking my boss for what they contribute to me doing my job. And there's probably all of us, in whatever sphere of work we're in, whether we, work for somebody and their company, or whether we're part of government or whatever it is, our boss is significant in our world and making our world pleasant. And so, it breaks down all sorts of barriers if, occasionally you don't have to do it every day, but every couple of days say, hey, I really appreciate your input into what I'm doing. And that breaks ice. It just helps us do life better. And that's certainly true men on men. It's certainly true about our pastor and speaking into our pastor. That's so, so important, because you're right. We take them for granted, don't we, quite often. And so, taking the opportunity to say, hey, that was a great message, or I really appreciate that phone call, or whatever it looks like in your world, to just take the time. Because it's very hard to be angry with somebody when you're showing them gratitude. They're opposite ends of the spectrum. So if you're showing gratitude, then you'll not be angry, and you'll not be bitter and twisted and all those sorts of things. So how do we, Peter, how do we go about making it a habit to be gracious towards people? What is it? Are there any tools that we can use that help us to create that mindset within us?
2: I think if you make it a daily goal to be thankful to God, and be thankful to at least one other. But if you have that commitment that you can do, and look, you might not be able to do that every day if you can't, but do what you can do and make a commitment certain times in a week. They say that if we write something in a journal a minimum of 3 times a week, that impacts our life.
1: Right.
2: And the writing of that, the physicality rather than typing it into notes or something, has a big impact. So the senses are being used. So getting it down on paper or getting something down. So make a commitment to put gratitude into your life. It might be in the morning or it might be in the evening. And find scriptures that talk about gratitude and perhaps memorize those. I love worship, I love music, and I've got playlists on my phone, which when I'm doing my exercise in the morning, I'm putting on my different playlists, and I've got one that is my thankful playlist. So when I'm not feeling thankful, when I'm feeling grumpy and I need a bit of gratitude in my life, I put on my thankful playlist and I'll do my exercise to that, and it's just about thanking God for who He is. Thank you, God, that I'm saved. That's the most wonderful thing, that He took me from a kingdom of darkness and brought me into the kingdom of light. And just for who He is and how He blesses us. So having a system is always good. And then I use the acronym ACTS in my prayer. And A is for... what is A for? I can't read my writing. And I should know. Adoration. I should know. So that's worship. Worship.
1: Source, yeah.
2: C is for confession. So I bring any sin or ask the Lord to show me. Then T is for thankfulness, which is gratitude.
1: Wow.
2: So then I'm thanking God for all the different things that I can think of. And then S is for supplication. So I use that every morning as an intro to my prayer time. And it reminds me right there and then to be thankful to God.
1: Yeah, I think it's really cool, and I like that. I don't have that level of discipline, I must admit, in my life, and sure, most men don't either. But yeah, I think the principle of being grateful and being open and honest with God about what He's done in our lives, and extending that out, like we said during the conversation, to, you know, certainly our spouse, certainly to our kids, to our close friends, just telling them that we really appreciate what they bring to our life. And I've learned a lesson. I mean, I don't really thank my friends for what they bring into my life, and I'm going to make a point of being that way, just be expressing how grateful I am to have them in my life and speaking into my life, because you just don't know what they need, you know, and it might just give them a lift. And even, you know, when we're sitting around the dinner table as a family, you know, just thank your family. Just stomp the conversation and say, guys, I just want to say thanks. Thanks to my wife for the food, but thanks for being my partner. To my kids, thank you for being in my life. My life would be empty without you. And, you know, and then praising God and thanking God through thanking Him for the food, but thanking Him for more than just the food, but for all the things that He does for us. So, Peter, just before we finish, final thoughts.
2: It's an attitude and it's a mind shift. And if your attitude isn't there, and sometimes I understand that it's not there, then it's a mind shift. So start to think about what you would like to do, and put something in place that you can achieve. You don't want to set yourself up for failure. So if you can't do something every day, don't attempt that. But if you can a couple of times a week, put a little note on your phone, a little note somewhere or other to remind you just to thank a few people. And in your prayer time, thank God. Yeah. You know, he's our Heavenly Father. How blessed is He going to be when we thank Him?
1: Yeah, exactly. And so, Peter, thank you so much, and we'll have you back in a few weeks.
2: Oh, lovely. Thank you, Des, for having me.
0: You've been listening to Momentum, a show that helps men succeed in life. For more information or to hear this week's show again, go to MomentumAustralia.org. You can also access a whole range of resources to help you on your journey and to get in touch with the team at MomentumAustralia.org.
3: How not to be misled, filling in the religion question on the Australian census. A secular advocacy campaign is targeting Australians who have a loose connection with faith, telling some that they should mark no religion. It's an online quiz looking like census guidance, but here's the problem. It misleadingly substitutes its own test for the question being asked by the Bureau of Statistics. Social researcher Mark McCrindle, what is the Bureau actually trying to measure? Active engagement in religion or
4: religious affiliation? And even on the census website from the Bureau of Statistics, it says that your religious affiliation may not match your current belief or practice. So it's looking at history, heritage, connection, family, upbringing, or maybe someone just has a loose connection with the Christian faith, or any faith. That's what they're trying to record. It follows the previous question of cultural affiliation, and in the same way, that's a broad measure.
3: So somebody can be an occasional church goer at Christmas, have doubts or disagree with church leaders, and yet still authentically say Anglican or Catholic or Baptist or...
4: Exactly. This is not a test of piety or church attendance. This is a test of religious category in its broadest affiliated sense.
3: Anglican Bishop Michael Stead is with us. I was misled, Michael, by the secular misinformation campaign. At first, I thought it was official guidance from the Bureau of Statistics.

0: but not religious box. And then I did it again with somebody who's, I'd say, kind of drifted away from that, grown up as an Anglican, still comes to church occasionally and feels a bit guilty about the fact that they don't come more regularly. And in that case, it came up and said, no, tick the no religion box, that you are kind of culturally Christian but not actually a practicing Christian. Mm. Therefore, the most honest thing you could do is no religion.
1: So, Mark, the debate is really over this word association?
2: Yeah, or affiliation, that's right. And, you know, there is no spiritual but not religious box. This is the trickery of it. So if someone says, I'm spiritual or I've got a relationship with God or I've got a worldview involving God, there's no box for that, and they might be directed to no religion. But that is clearly an affiliated religious worldview perspective, and that needs to be measured, that connection that they have.
1: Michael, many church leaders have taught one's primary identification is Christian rather than the denominational tag, in your case, Anglican. Why in the census case is it more important to give one's denomination rather than generic Christian?
0: The numbers in the census do matter when it comes to the government thinking about how they allocate funding for chaplaincy, for social services, for healthcare, aged care, things like that. And so at the end of the day, if the census numbers mean that actual Christian religion, Christian affiliation is kind of buried down because it doesn't make it into the top 10, it means that the government doesn't have an accurate indicator. So I think as Anglicans, we've shot ourselves in the foot. We've told people your primary identity is Christ.
1: And I want to say that.
0: And I absolutely agree. But the reality is if you don't tick Anglican, if you're an Anglican, but you say, oh, no, I'm really Christian, and you just handwrite in Christian, because you have to do that. There isn't a ticker box for Christian. What it means is that that falls off the bottom of the top 10. We know what the top 10 are because in previous years. And so if you're Christian other, you don't actually get counted. And so if you are an Anglican, you should tick the Anglican box. If you're a Baptist, if you're a Catholic, you should tick that box because it does matter.
1: What about a church-affiliated person who isn't affiliated with one of those larger groups, independent church, smaller denomination? I was even surprised to see the Jewish faith wasn't listed there.
0: That's right. So Judaism, you actually have to hand write in Judaism because they're not in the top 10. So the reality is if you are a non-denominational Christian, I would suggest you handwrite in the word Christian. The more that you subdivide that category, the more it gets lost in the statistics.
1: Mark, why does accurate religious affiliation data matter? How's it used in practical decisions?
2: Well, this census leads to all sorts of government decisions, the funding of services, the zoning of areas where religious institutions can operate, through to, the funding of religious chaplains, or it could be in jails and support services there. So much government legislation and support at all levels, from local government to state and federal, flows from census data. Therefore, a religious understanding from an affiliation perspective matters.
1: The secularist's key assertion is that the religion question is flawed. They're saying on their website that the religious people assume that everyone has a religion. Religious lobbyists have demanded this. It corrupts the process, compromises the integrity of the data. What's your reply?
2: Well, everyone just wants accurate data in the way filled in this question that it was intended, and no one wants to pump up numbers, but if we can get it accurately interpreted by Australians, that's better. And even where it sits, the previous questions are looking at where were you born, where was mother or father born, and what's your cultural affiliation. This year in the census, they've added 4 cultural backgrounds so that people can go back further, as Australians are keen to do, to reflect that cultural connection. But with the very next question, religious connection or affiliation, we've narrowed our scope, and that's not the intention.
1: What are you hoping people will do then on Tuesday night, Michael?
0: Look, I'm encouraging people, firstly, if you are an Anglican or a Baptist or a Catholic, tick that box, not just tick the generic Christian. Don't hand write, because that's what the survey is encouraging. Even people who are regularly practicing Anglicans, and a few times when I did it, I came out with you should write in other Christian. And of course, what they're trying to do is to pull the numbers down. So I want to encourage people who have a religious affiliation to identify that. And if you want to have Christian schools if you want to have a chaplain come and visit you in hospital.

0: then identify with that. And particularly if you are a practicing Anglican, then tick that box. If you're a Catholic, tick that box.
1: But the category of religion is about an institutional connection in some form. And you made the good point, Dominic, you know, about our Christian schools. You know, the fact that faith is declining in Australia, according to these numbers, doesn't make sense when you look at independent faith-based schools are growing, and millions of Australians are served every week with faith-based aged care and social services and healthcare, and that even Christian media is growing, and yet we're seeing this Christianity box drop. And I think there's something, because we've narrowed the scope too much, we've forgotten what that affiliation is, and that's all of those other services we're connected with, and that ought to be recognised.
2: Mark McCrindle from McCrindle Research, Michael Stead, Anglican Bishop of South Sydney, thanks very much for joining us. My name's Dominic Steele.

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3: From all across the Middle East, testimonies are coming in. Muslims are having visions of Jesus and choosing to follow him. I'm Tanya Harris of God Conversations. When I hear these stories, I ask myself, why these people? What is it about them that allows God to speak in such life-changing ways? Jesus gave us the answer. Ask and it will be given. Seek and you'll find. The key is an open and receptive heart. This applies to whoever we are, a Muslim seeker in the Middle East, an atheist in England, a Christian in Australia. To receive revelation, we must first humble ourselves, listen, and learn. That makes pride our greatest obstacle. Pride stops us from asking, seeking, and knocking. 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For those who seek, will find. 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

0: Oh God, we don't understand it all, but we believe you are the great and the mighty God.
1: Billy Graham.
0: God, I believe, I trust in you, even if I don't understand.
1: Trusting in God when you don't understand isn't easy. Author Robert Beeson faced that reality when his wife left him.
2: Within the next 2 minutes or so, my girls would be running downstairs wondering where mommy is. And I had to be able to walk them through what has just happened. And that was overwhelming to me.
1: To get his family through the hard times that followed, Robert relied on his faith in Jesus Christ. And the difficulties of raising three young girls on his own, Robert learned this.
2: We don't have to fix everything. We don't have to have the answers. But we do need to know and remember that God is always with us, no matter how dark the valley.
1: If you're in a dark valley in your life, God can help. Go to findpeacewithgod.net. We're the Billy Graham Evangelistic Association.
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G'day, I'm Bernie Diamond from ChristianityWorks.com. You've heard it said, no doubt, that God helps those who help themselves. In fact, most people think that that's a verse out of the Bible. Well, it's not. You can read the Bible from front to back and you won't find it. Trust me, I have, and I didn't. But you will find something that sounds a lot like it. Proverbs chapter 20, verse 4. The lazy person does not plow in season. Harvest comes, and there is nothing to be found. It's not an easy balance to strike a lot of the time. Sometimes we want to race ahead of God and make things happen when He's not ready. I do that a lot. But some people just want to sit there on the couch and expect God to do it all. And then when He doesn't, they whinge and complain. And if perhaps you're one of those, then get a revelation. Unless you plow and sow, there simply won't be anything there at harvest time.

So 12 years ago, I found out that I have an incurable cancer that I still walk with today. And we can all agree just that cancer is stupid, right? But what if Jesus is still on the move and actually at work in and through my cancer? What if he's still God and I am not through this? I think we could all maybe agree with that. I don't know if we live that. So here's my question. What are you worrying about just today? Just right now, what are you actually worrying about? What are your fears right now? What if we could cast them on somebody who is way bigger than we are and able to handle these things?

had to write this last part because what if it's true? What if he's God and I am not? And he's actually able to handle these things?

Hidden behind cultural traditions, thousands of young girls face exploitation that robs them of their dignity and childhood. Dignity Freedom Network invite you to an inspiring evening as we gather across Australia for our annual Hope Dinners. 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
1: Trust in a marriage is vital to the success of the relationship. When there have been issues and hurts in which trust has been broken, it's often extremely difficult to restore the brokenness and regain that trust. We'll delve deeper into the truth about trust and forgiveness on the next 4-Minute Focus. Hi, I'm Brett Ryan for Focus on the Family Australia. We received a sincere question from a couple who asked, what can a couple do to renew a sense of confidence in one another after many years of marriage that have included numerous painful circumstances requiring forgiveness on the part of both spouses? And how can we restore trust to our relationship? Going by your own testimony, it's taken many years to build the walls of bitterness and suspicion that now stand at the heart of your relationship. You can't expect to tear it down in a single day. Restoring trust takes time. It's a process that requires both an accurate understanding and an appropriate application of the principles of forgiveness. But you can't begin to move in this direction until you know what the words trust and forgiveness really mean. Trust is something that has to be earned. It's a mistake to assume that a person is worthy of trust simply because he's expressed remorse and you've offered him forgiveness. That's just the beginning. The rebuilding process can be lengthy and tedious. This is especially true where the offences in question were unusually hurtful or if they've been repeated numerous times. When you've been wounded, it's difficult to trust again unless you can see tangible evidence that things are going to be different in the future. So if you're the spouse taking the initiative to restore the relationship, look for change and insist on seeing it implemented before moving forward. At the same time, don't make unrealistic demands. Depending on the seriousness of the offence, you might reasonably expect the following responses from your partner. 1. A willingness to take personal responsibility for the damage done without shifting blame or adopting evasive tactics. 2. A determination to come up with a precise and definitive plan designed to prevent further offences. 3. A commitment to join you in seeking Christian counselling. This would include an active resolve to sort all through the problematic issues and to make all the necessary changes. And 4th and finally, patience in allowing the wounded spouse the time necessary to heal without undue pressure. Forgiveness too is a frequently misunderstood concept. Many people seem to believe that forgiveness means one of the following: condoning or excusing the offence, forgetting past abuses or injustices, minimizing or justifying negative behavior, or immediately trusting the offender again. By way of contrast, true biblical forgiveness is not the matter of overlooking offenses. Instead, it means giving up unhealthy anger, which is often expressed as bitterness, spite, rage, the silent treatment, or revenge, or turning both the offender and the offense over to God for his righteous judgment, or making a commitment to work through the issues together until the root causes of the problem have been identified and resolved. And finally, they actively rebuild the relationship brick by brick on a foundation of solid trust. Remember, forgiveness is not optional for Christians. God requires that you forgive your spouse. For it says in Matthew 6:15, "For if you do not forgive men their trespasses, neither will your God and Father forgive your trespasses." If this is a struggle for you, begin by asking the Lord to help you in those areas where you're finding it difficult to forgive. We'd also strongly urge you and your spouse to discuss the concepts and length with a certified marriage counsellor. To find one, we highly recommend the Christian Counsellors Association of Australia. Their website is ccaa.net.au. Our prayer is that your hearts would be open to forgive and that with time and effort, the trust will return to your relationship. For more resources on forgiveness, please visit our website at families.org.au. I'm Brett Ryan, inviting you to join us again for the next edition of A 4-Minute Focus.
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0: Our value in God's eyes. This is Ken Ham, author of the classic book, The Lie, Evolution and Millions of Years. Over the past few years, I've heard so many tragic stories of young people taking their own lives with the help or encouragement of their AI chatbot. You see, technology hasn't helped with the struggle for meaning and purpose so many are facing. It's just made the problem worse. The answer for a struggling culture is pointing them to the purpose, meaning and value that is found in God's word. Chatbots can't give that. The Bible says we are of such value that our Creator came to earth as the God-man. He chose to die in our place, taking the penalty of death that we deserve. And meaning and purpose? Well, they're found in following Him.
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0: Welcome to Traditional Hymns of Praise on Life FM Bendigo's Positive Choice with me, Bishop Ron Stone, and KTM, and brought to you by St. Mary's Anglican Church, Kangaroo Flat.
1: Hello, Katie.
2: Ron, it's good to see your face across the desk.
1: And yours too. I wonder how long you've been sitting across the desk. I mean, not just today, but have you been in broadcasting for many years?
2: I have now been in a broadcasting context for, let's say, around 10 years. I believe I started in 2013.
1: Right.
2: And so, yeah, it has been a little while.
1: Yes, it's a wonderful medium. And, you know, I serve in the church and risen through, as it were, the ranks of the church. But when I first set out in life, I really wanted to be a radio presenter. Well, I've achieved that. Here I am on this program. But did you sort of set out that way too, or?
2: No, mine was more the accidental pathway.
1: Oh.
2: Yes, yes. I had an accidental pathway into radio and an accidental pathway into my career as a HR practitioner.
1: Yes.
2: But God knows what he's doing.
1: He does, yes. And isn't it such a privilege to be able to do this and to bring this program into people's lives?
2: It's an absolute privilege, Ron.
1: Yes.
2: And I would really like to know what your hymn theme is today.
1: Oh, I'm in trouble now because I really didn't have a theme.
2: Oh.
1: And I haven't had, I mean, I can't remember a program where I haven't had a theme.
2: Well, you've kind of got a theme, though.
1: Yes. Well, it's again, songs that I've heard on Songs of Praise.
2: Well, it's a continuation, isn't it, really?
1: I suppose it is. And I suppose my subtitle would be Just a Few Pleasant Hymns.
2: Well, I'm glad because we kind of match on that. As it turns out, my hodgepodge selection today starts out with a new hymn that's based on scripture.
1: Yes.
2: I feature four female hymn writers, which was quite by accident. And I believe I actually have one brand new story that we haven't had on traditional hymns before. And then I'm going to conclude with a Wesley hymn that is actually not a Wesley hymn.
1: Oh, a bit of a mystery.
2: That's right. So we both have a little bit of a hodgepodge selection, but that's all good because all of the hymns will be wonderful.
1: Let us proceed. A powerful message of strength and hope, even in the midst of suffering, has made the hymn At the Name of Jesus a source of comfort and inspiration for many Christian people. The hymn was written by Caroline Maria Noel in 1870. Caroline was the daughter of an English clergyman, and she wrote the hymn during a time of chronic illness that lasted for this poor woman 25 years of her life. Caroline based the hymn on two verses of scripture from the second chapter of the letter to Philippians. Philippians chapter 2, verses 9 and 10. And her hymn was originally composed for a specific occasion, the celebration of Ascension Day in the Christian year. Now, this hymn is in itself a reminder that sometimes the most powerful hymns often have arisen not out of comfort and smooth sailing in life, but rather out of pain. At the Name of Jesus.

My first song speaks to Psalm 103. Have you read it recently? If not, encourage your soul. Give it a wake up. Wake Up My Soul is the title of this song by New Scottish Hymns Band. Bless the Lord. Remember his blessings and great acts, his compassion and mercy, his justice and sovereignty. That's pretty much the psalm's synopsis. You know, there are times when we need to give our soul a wake up. It can lag behind our spirit, bogged down by the trials and the burdens of life, or sugared up by the good time life and focused on the peripheral and the transient. As you listen to Wake Up My Soul, what are the attributes of God that feed your soul today? Wake

Katie, I can still recall my surprise when I first heard the next hymn as the theme music of a BBC TV comedy show, The Vicar of Dibley. The hymn, The Lord is My Shepherd and I Want to Follow, that was used is a modern liturgical adaptation of Psalm 23, and it comes with a personal commitment to look for and to follow God's guidance throughout one's life journey. Now, what an interesting thing that this hymn should have that sort of theme and be the basis of the introduction to a comedy program. Well, while this hymn is not as historically famous as another hymn, The Lord's My Shepherd, sung to the tune Cremon, this is a more modern version, often used on specific occasions such as Good Shepherd Sunday. Now, that's one of the Sundays that follow the celebration of Easter in the Christian year. The hymn, as we've told you before, listeners, was written by the Queensland hymn writer Brian Bonniewell. And Brian's hymn describes a contemporary faith journey that reflects the ancient biblical imagery of a shepherd guiding sheep. Well, it's about us, the sheep. So it's got a modern desire to it, to walk with God through all the experience of our lives. The singer is Maureen Hegarty.

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1: Thanks to the Scott Spot blog, we have a short behind-the-scenes story for our next hymn, Jesus, Keep Me Near the Cross. On this occasion, William Doan, the well-known hymn composer, asked Fanny Crosby to listen to the tune he'd written and see if it said anything to her. It reminded her of the cross and its importance in our lives. Crosby had a unique gift to hear what a tune was saying, and she employed this technique also for Blessed Assurance when her friend asked her a similar question. Now, Fanny knew it was not the cross itself that saved, rather it was the Lord on it, but her hymn focuses us on the blessings and the benefits received when we come to God through the cross, that place of divine sacrifice, and receive all that Jesus provided for us. Jesus, Keep Me Near the Cross is by the Gettys and Sandra McCracken from the album of the same.

Henry Francis Light, who was born in 1793, died in 1847, was an Anglican priest, and he wrote the hymn Praise My Soul, the King of Heaven in 1834. And the hymn is a free adaptation of Psalm 103. And I heard Katie using this psalm in one of her hymns because it inspired another hymn other than mine. Well, the psalm begins with the words, Bless the Lord, O my soul, and all that is within me, praise his holy name. Well, what wonderful words they are. Well, Light wrote the hymn for his congregation in the parish of Lower Brixham in Devon, England, and his hymn has been described as a symphony of praise, as a hymn that celebrates God's love, grace, mercy, healing, and forgiveness, as well as God's faithfulness and unchanging nature. This hymn has been sung on many a significant national or royal occasion. Just to give you two examples, was sung at the coronation of Queen Elizabeth II in 1947 and at the funeral service of George H.W. Bush, former President of the USA, in 2018. Now here's this great hymn of praise sung by the Kampen Boys Choir. Now the Kampen Boys Choir is a Dutch choir, and I think you'll enjoy their singing.

Louisa M. R. Stead wrote, "'Tis so sweet to trust in Jesus," in 1882. She grew up in England before immigrating to America, where she wrote her first hymn at a camp meeting in Ohio. After tragically losing her first husband and with their infant child, she married her second husband in South Africa in early 1882, the year she wrote this hymn. Louisa and her second husband spent years in Africa as missionaries, and after several years of her husband pastoring in the US, they returned to Africa, where she eventually retired near a mission station. Her daughter followed in her mother's footsteps, marrying a reverend and settling in Africa, where she was able to care for her mother in her latter years, thanks to hymnery. When it comes to female hymn writers, it can be more difficult to keep track of their identity. For example, Louisa was also known as Louise, and she's identified in hymnery as Louisa, Louise, Maria, Rouse, Stead, Wodehouse, which includes her maiden and twice married names. Her hymn, "'Tis So Sweet to Trust in Jesus," is also translated into Spanish and Swahili. This is by Casting Crowns from their Glorious Day Hymns of Faith album.

You're listening to Traditional Hymns of Praise with KDM and me, Ron Stone. I've got a beautiful hymn for you now, How Deep the Father's Love for Us. It was written by British hymn writer Stuart Townend in 1955 and was inspired by Stuart's meditation on the cross on which Christ died and the immensity of the cost to God, the Father, who gave his Son. Stuart Townend wanted to focus worship on Christ's sacrifice and the incredible grace of God's forgiveness rather than on the worshipper's own strength or achievements, as he thought many modern hymns do today. He wanted to create a hymn that was both theologically rich and poetically expressive, hoping that it would resonate with both traditional and contemporary churches and worshippers. Well, I wonder if you think he achieved that aim. Listen now as Anna Golden brings us How Deep the Father's Love for Us. It's from her album, Take

0: Katie, I found it really impressive that Life FM has been able to offer some placements for students to come and do work experience here. But, I mean, what sort of things have they been doing?
1: Yeah, so we actually were really blessed to be able to host students from Marist College in Bendigo, and they are doing some voluntary placement that is actually related to religious education. And it's been a real blessing, and I've really enjoyed getting to know one of the key teachers and each of the students. We have two small groups that run just one day a week, and it's only for 7 weeks. We have a few more weeks left. But yeah, we've done a number of things with our students. We've done some script writing in which they wrote their own scripts and they will go to air, so you will hear some fresh voices coming into December, doing our Rotary Carols at community service announcement, because we're once again broadcasting for Rotary Carols. You might hear some fresh new voices doing their own Christmas messages and some what we call our sweeps. So the little things that say something like, you're listening to 105.1.
0: Yes.
1: So very thrilled to have our students doing some of these things with us and helping sort Christmas albums for Ray, which has been a big help to him. We plan to do some preparation of our candy canes that we hand out with little Christmas messages, Christ-based Christmas messages to the Rotary Carol attendees on the 21st of December this year, and a whole raft of things. So we're aiming to bring some meaningful community placement to the students, and I hope that we've done that. But it's actually been a blessing and a privilege to meet our students, and yeah, I hope they take something away that's of benefit in the future.
0: So tell me about their response. How have they responded to all these very interesting challenges?
1: Well, they've the first thing that I know is that the uptake of coming to support on community radio was very positive, which was great.
0: Yes.
1: And I'd say out of everything we've done so far, I think the being able to record and go through that process has been a highlight for our students. It's been fun. It's confronting, as you know. The first time you get in front of a microphone, we've all had to go through that and listen to yourself through the headphones. It's an interesting experience. But they did so well. They rallied to the task, and I'm actually really excited to be able to put what they've done to air.
0: And were there surprises when they actually heard their voices?
1: Yeah, probably some surprises.
0: We were surprised when we heard ours. Yes, I think that's just wonderful, and it's great that the station is being able to work with the school in this regard.
1: Yeah, it has been a real blessing. So I'd encourage you listening today to, listen out for some new fresh voices coming in December.
0: Do you think we could get some producers from them for this program?
1: Oh, you never know.
0: There's a challenge.
1: Caroline.

Anna Sendell of Sweden, known as the Fanny Crosby of Sweden, wrote Day by Day. It was translated by A.L. Skoog. Carolina wrote this hymn after witnessing her father's drowning on a ferry ride. She was very close to her father, a Lutheran pastor, and apparently she wrote hymns afterwards to cope with this tragedy. Many of her 650 hymns were used by Carl O. Resenius in his revival services, and a number of them became popular because of the musical arrangements by gospel singer Oscar Arnfeldt, thanks to hymnary, with the song Day by Day and With Each Passing Moment, now sung by Lindsay Kirkland of Sounds Like Rain. Lindsay sings and accompanies herself on the guitar, and as I've said before, I enjoy her vocals and the simplicity in which she brings each song. I hope you

My next hymn is, I guess you'd describe it as a popular hymn. It's the hymn, O Jesus, I've promised to serve you to the end. It was recently written for a confirmation service. That's a service in which a person confirms the vows made by someone else if they were baptized in early years. The hymn was written in 1866 by John Ernest Bode, an English clergyman and poet, written especially for when a bishop came to confirm his three children and others in the parish church where Bode was the priest in charge. The hymn is based on Jesus' words found in John chapter 12, verses in which Jesus speaks of the place of self-sacrifice in Christian living. Interesting thing about this hymn is that it became so popular that some bishops of the Church of England over the years discouraged its use at confirmation services because it was sung so frequently at other services. Well, perhaps for some listeners, it was sung at your confirmation as it was sung at mine. The hymn comes to us in this program from the congregation of St. Alban's Church, Bristol.

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1: The writer of our next hymn, John Edmiston, began work as an architect in 1816. He designed several structures in London, including many of the beautiful drinking fountains. Edmiston started writing poetry and published The Search and other poems in 1817, and he was the son of an independent pastor, but became a staunch Anglican. He served as church warden for many, many years, and was a strong supporter of and frequent visitor to the London Orphan Asylum. John Edmiston is said to have written 2,000 hymns, one every Sunday. His best-known hymn is the popular wedding hymn, Lead Us, Heavenly Father, Lead Us, or The World's Tempestuous Sea. The beautiful hymn has been set to several tunes, one of which is Mannheim. It's by a German composer, Friedrich Philitz. And John died in 1867. Let's enjoy together, Lead Us, Heavenly Father, Lead Us.

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1: Jan Struther is the pen name of Joyce Torrens Graham. She used her mother's maiden name, Anne Struther, to select her writer identity. She also had the married names of Mrs. Anthony Maxstone Graham, and then from a second marriage, Mrs. Adolph Kurt Plasek, adding to my commentary earlier about some challenges in identifying female hymn writers. She was born in Westminster, London, but moved to New York City with her children during World War II. In England, she's best known for her novel Mrs. Miniver, consisting of sketches of British family life before the war. Her book was made into a movie. She wrote in a variety of genres and has a selection of 12 hymn texts published as Songs of Praise, 1931. After reading her story, thanks to Hymnary, I have a new admiration for the hymn's title and content. I hope you're blessed by Lord of All Hopefulness from the album Journey Songs, 3rd edition, volume 21, and acknowledging Randall de Braun. The hymn is sung to the familiar tune,

My sixth hymn is a great one. Another great one, I guess you could say. It comes from the pen of Sir Robert Grant, born 1779, died 1838. We've spoken about Sir Robert Grant in earlier programs. He was born in India and was a British politician, diplomat, lawyer, as well as a hymn writer. His hymn is, O Worship the King, All Glorious Above. And it's the result of his meditating on Psalm 104. Isn't it interesting how the Psalms have inspired so many more modern hymns? Well, this psalm is one that focuses on God's power in creation. And in his hymn, Grant uses some grand language, grand language about earthly kings, to praise God, who is the King of Kings. But what I love about the hymn is that he uses wonderfully descriptive titles to try and describe God. Titles such as God being our shield, our defender, the Ancient of Days. And he uses another piece of rather rich imagery, pavilioned in splendor. He uses those words to describe God's glory. And there's so much more for you to discover in the hymn. A different level of words to that which I have quoted, words that describe another aspect of God's nature, is God's mercy. Find that in the hymn. And God's tender compassion, look for that too, shown to all that God has created, all of his creation.

UMC Discipleship Ministries say this next hymn was wrongly attributed to Charles Wesley and is now of uncertain authorship. Come Thou Almighty King appeared in a tract with a hymn by Wesley, which seems to have led to the false assumption that Wesley wrote the hymn. Fred D. Geely, a Perkins School of Theology professor, discovered the hymn in a 1755 edition of George Whitfield's Collection of Hymns for Social Worship. To add some evidence to the hymn not being Wesley's, its poetic meter was not one used by Wesley in any of his hymns. A slightly curious fact is that it has the same meter as the British national hymn, so it could not be sung in England to the same tune. It has since been paired to the tune Italian Hymn, written for the text by Felice de Giardini. It is considered a Trinitarian hymn and concludes with a doxology. Here we have a modern arrangement by Getty Music Publishing, Keith and Kristen Getty with Tommy Bach.

0: You've been listening to Traditional Hymns of Praise on 105.1. Thank you for joining Ron and I. We hope that you've enjoyed the program. 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
3: How not to be misled filling in the religion question on the Australian census. A secular advocacy campaign is targeting Australians who have a loose connection with faith, telling some that they should mark no religion. It's an online quiz looking like census guidance, but here's the problem. It misleadingly substitutes its own test for the question being asked by the Bureau of Statistics. Social researcher Mark McCrindle, what is the Bureau actually trying to measure? Active engagement in religion or
4: religious affiliation? And even on the census website from the Bureau of Statistics, it says that your religious affiliation may not match your current belief or practice. So it's looking at history, heritage, connection, family, upbringing, or maybe someone just has a loose connection with the Christian faith, or any faith. That's what they're trying to record. It follows the previous question of cultural affiliation, and in the same way, that's a broad measure.
3: So somebody can be an occasional churchgoer at Christmas, have doubts or disagree with church leaders, and yet still authentically say Anglican or Catholic or Baptist or...
4: Exactly. This is not a test of piety or church attendance. This is a test of religious category in its broadest affiliated sense.
3: Anglican Bishop Michael Stead is with us. I was misled, Michael, by the secular misinformation campaign. At first, I thought it was official guidance from the Bureau of Statistics, the branding, the census language, personalised census guidance. How did the answers it gave you push you in a different direction to the Bureau questions, the questions the census is asking?
5: I think this is a very skewed survey. I did it a couple of times using real people that I know, but kind of imagining how they might answer it. The first one was people who attend church, but they're semi-regular, they're kind of a bit loose with the official lines of the Anglican Church, but undoubtedly Anglican. I filled it in and I was encouraged to tick the spiritual but not religious box. And then I did it again with somebody who's, I'd say, kind of drifted away from that, grown up as an Anglican, still comes to church occasionally and feels a bit guilty about the fact that they don't come more regularly. And in that case, it came up and said, no, tick the no religion box, that you are kind of culturally Christian but not actually a practicing Christian. Mm. Therefore, the most honest thing you could do is no religion.
3: So, Mark, the debate is really over this word association?
4: Yeah, or affiliation, that's right. And, you know, there is no spiritual but not religious box. This is the trickery of it. So if someone says, I'm spiritual or I've got a relationship with God or I've got a worldview involving God, there's no box for that, and they might be directed to no religion. But that is clearly an affiliated religious worldview perspective, and that needs to be measured, that connection that they have.
3: Michael, many church leaders teachers have taught one's primary identification is Christian rather than the denominational tag, I mean, in your case, Anglican. Why in the census case is it more important to give one's denomination rather than generic Christian?
5: The numbers in the census do matter when it comes to the government thinking about how they allocate funding for chaplaincy, for social services, for healthcare, aged care, things like that. And so at the end of the day, if the census numbers mean that actual Christian religion, Christian affiliation is kind of buried down because it doesn't make it into the top 10, it means that the government doesn't have an accurate indicator. So I think as Anglicans, we've shot ourselves in the foot. We've told people your primary identity is Christ.
3: And
5: so,
3: I want to say that.
5: I absolutely agree. But the reality is if you don't tick Anglican, if you're an Anglican, but you say, oh, no, I'm Christian, and you just hand write in Christian, because you have to do that. There isn't a ticker box for Christian. What it means is that that falls off the bottom of the top 10. We know what the top 10 are because in previous years. And so if you're a Christian other, you don't actually get counted. And so if you are an Anglican, you should tick the Anglican box. If you're a Baptist, if you're a Catholic, you should tick that box because it does matter.
3: What about a church-affiliated person who isn't affiliated with one of those larger groups, independent church, smaller denomination? I was even surprised to see the Jewish faith wasn't listed there.
5: That's right. So Judaism, you actually have to hand write in Judaism because they're not in the top 10. So the reality is if you are a non-denominational Christian, I would suggest you handwrite in the word Christian. The more that you subdivide that category, the more it gets lost in the statistics.
3: Mark, why does accurate religious affiliation data matter? How's it used in practical decisions?
4: Well, the census leads to all sorts of government decisions, the funding of services, the zoning of areas where religious institutions can operate, through to, the funding of religious chaplains, or it could be in jails and support services there. So much government legislation and support at all levels, from local government to state and federal, flows from census data. Therefore, a religious understanding from an affiliation perspective matters.
3: The secularist's key assertion is that the religion question is flawed. They're saying on their website that the religious people assume that everyone has a religion. Religious lobbyists have demanded this. It corrupts the process, compromises the integrity of the data. What's your reply?
4: Well, everyone just wants accurate data in the way filled in this question that it was intended. And no one wants to pump up numbers. But if we can get it accurately interpreted by Australians, that's better. And even where it sits, the previous questions are looking at where were you born? Where was mother or father born? And what's your cultural affiliation? This year in the census, they've added 4 cultural backgrounds so that people can go back further, as Australians are keen to do, to reflect that cultural connection. But with the very next question, religious connection or affiliation, we've narrowed our scope, and that's not the intention.
3: What are you hoping people will do then on Tuesday night, Michael?
5: Look, I'm encouraging people, firstly, if you are an Anglican or a Baptist or a Catholic, tick that box, not just tick the generic Christian. Don't hand write, because that's what the survey is encouraging. Even people who are regularly practicing Anglicans, and a few times when I did it, I came out with you should write in other Christian. And of course, what they're trying to do is to pull the numbers down. So I want to encourage people who have a religious affiliation to identify that. And if you want to have Christian schools, if you want to have a chaplain come and visit you in hospital, then identify with that. And particularly if you are a practicing Anglican, then tick that box. If you're a Catholic, tick that box.
4: But the category of religion is about an institutional connection in some form. And you made the good point, Dominic, about our Christian schools. The fact that faith is declining in Australia, according to these numbers, doesn't make sense when you look at independent faith-based schools are growing, and millions of Australians are served every week with faith-based aged care and social services and healthcare, and that even Christian media is growing, and yet we're seeing this Christianity box drop. And I think there's something, because we've narrowed the scope too much, we've forgotten what that affiliation is, and that's all of those other services we're connected with, and that ought to be recognised.
3: Mark McCrindle from McCrindle Research, Michael Stead, Anglican Bishop of South Sydney, thanks very much for joining us. My name's Dominic Steele.

0: Ruth Jo Simon's life has been full of twists and turns.
1: It was a million miles away from this incredibly adventurous life overseas we thought we were going to be a part of.
0: However, as a mother to six boys and the founder of a Christ-centered art company, Ruth has discovered the joy of trusting God in every situation.
1: God doesn't waste anything. Be faithful right where you are and let God write your story.
0: But how do you do that? Billy Graham explains.
2: We're to surrender all to Him. Have you ever surrendered yourself unconditionally to Jesus Christ? Have you given Him your mind, your body, your heart, your will? God has a plan for your future if you'll surrender to Him.
0: You can know the fullness of life by surrendering your life to Jesus Christ. 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

Hey, this is Phil Wickham, and I am homesick for heaven. Anybody else out there with me on that? I mean, doesn't this world just feel like it's getting crazier and crazier? And I'm so thankful for Jesus. I'm so thankful that I wake up in the morning with peace in my heart, with joy in my song, with future and with hope and life because of Jesus and what he's done for me. And I just want to speak to anybody out there that's like, I don't know if heaven's my home. It says in the scripture that Jesus is the way, the truth, and the life, that no one comes to the Father except through him. It says if you confess with your mouth that Jesus is Lord and believe in your heart that God raised him from the dead, you will be saved. So right now you can cry out to Jesus and know that you are saved and know that heaven is your home and know that you're forgiven. He is the way, the truth, the life. I cannot wait to see him face to face. I'm homesick for heaven.

So where are you at? Are you ready to stop trying and start trusting? Jesus lived on your behalf. He died in your place, and he rose to give you new life. You can believe on Jesus right now. Whether in your car, the kitchen, or a walk with your dog, proclaim it out loud. Jesus is Lord. And if you believe in your heart that God raised him from the dead, you will be saved. Believe on Jesus. It will save your life.

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1: I created this website called How to Become a Christian. And so every day, 3 or 4 people would come to Christ. 1,200 people a year were coming to Christ. And it was so easy to set up. And I'd be asleep at night, wake up in the morning, and bing, people are saved. And I'm thinking, this is really good.
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3: Well, today we have part two of my conversation with John Edmiston, who's always had a fascination with technical things and is a pioneer in the field of internet evangelism. Last time, we heard how he went from being an ardent atheist in his university days in Queensland to being on fire for the Lord and traveling to various countries as a missionary. Today, we'll hear how John becomes the founder and CEO of Cyber Missions, a ministry that uses computers and the internet to tell people about Jesus all over the world. Now here's more of my conversation with John Edmiston, and once again, he's joining us from his home in rural Virginia in the United States. And what attracted you to the internet so much that it became a major focus in your life?
1: Well, I was in Townsville, and I would teach a Bible study on Friday nights, I think it was, and I'd get 15 people to the Bible study, and I put an enormous amount of work into this. And I thought, well, that's a lot of work for just 15 people. Let's see what happens if I upload my Bible study to the bulletin board. And this time we were in Australian Bible Net and other bulletin boards. So I uploaded it. And so suddenly 1,500 people were downloading my Bible study. And I'm going like, 1,500, that's implication,
3: yes,
1: you know?
3: Yes, yes.
1: This is worth it. And

0: by the Australian National Library as a significant cultural work.
1: Oh, wow, fantastic. But now you were doing all the content. You had other people in a team for the content?
0: I was writing, and this is why I burned out in 1998.
1: Oh, you were doing all of it.
0: I was writing all this massive amount of content.
1: Oh.
0: And by late 1998, I was a bachelor at this point, still a confirmed bachelor. And so I was writing this enormous amount of content, doing all this technical stuff. I'm working 16 hours a day on the computer, pizza boxes piled up everywhere, computer parts piled up everywhere, like feral bachelor.
1: But you're loving it.
0: It was not mentally or physically healthy. I was creating a massive. I can generate a fair bit of content, and that's not a problem. But it was a very unhealthy lifestyle, but we got going.
1: So it was called Eternity Online. With primarily
0: Eternity Online magazine.
1: Okay. And it was primarily content that you created.
0: Yes.
1: And that's why you burnt out.
0: That's why I burnt out. 16 articles a month.
1: Oh, wow.
0: Plus daily devotionals, plus all the management of everything.
1: And you weren't getting paid for it.
0: No, I was getting very little. I was doing stuff on the side, like teaching at local Bible colleges. Also very little. I wasn't starving, but it was pretty close. <You know? laughs>
1: But this was just passion on your part.
0: This is passion, yeah.
1: Yeah.
0: And I was doing some career counseling on the side, which occasionally brought in good money, and most of the time didn't bring in it, yeah.
1: But ultimately, you burned out.
0: Ultimately, I burned out. It was just too much, you know, and I got kind of depressed, burned out, miserable, and then I let the domain name go. I got depressed and didn't pay any attention to the domain name, so the eternitymag.com domain name got gobbled up by spammers.
1: Okay.
0: I lost a lot of work.
1: Yeah. Oh, okay. Well, that's a shame.
0: Yeah.
1: Now, were you getting any feedback? Were you reaching people?
0: Oh, lots of it. Mm-hmm. I was getting so many emails, answering the emails. And so lots of it was positive. Some was negative. Witches would try and curse me.
1: Oh, wow.
0: Because I was like kind of a character on the internet at that point. You know. Yeah.
1: So where were they responding from?
0: Oh, they were mainly in the USA because at that point the internet was USA dominated.
1: Oh, okay.
0: Because, you know, like Indonesia didn't have any ISPs at that point, right? So they were in Australia, they were in the USA, they were in advanced countries that had got onto the internet. And at this point, the USA was far ahead of the rest of the world. And so at this point, most of my readers were in the USA. But I think I got up to like 40 nations very quickly, and then not too long after that, I was up to 120, but still a miracle from the USA.
1: Yeah. So you were burnt out. You went back to counseling?
0: Yeah, I went back to counseling, Townsville Career Guidance Service, and I focused on that and fed myself from that. Mm-hmm. And it was good. I enjoyed career counseling, but I was also teaching at local Bible colleges and keeping my hand in a ministry. But I couldn't go back to that intensity of being online. And so I was mainly career counseling at that point.
1: And then you went to the Philippines in 2001?
0: Yep, 2001. And I went there, and I went there to help with an organization called Dalsaca, which was working in General Santos City in Mindanao, in the southern part of Mindanao, in a city that was occupied by the Abu Sayyaf terrorist group and other radical groups, as well as just normal, ordinary people. So it was a Muslim-Christian combined city. I went there originally to help. There'd been a war between the Christians and the Muslims, and this group was reaching out to the Muslims who wanted to become Christians and ladies that wanted microfinance. And they got a big grant, and I went there to help them manage that grant. But they did not listen to me at all.
1: Oh.
0: You know? I tried to talk to them about cash flow and basic business practices, and they said, oh, the Lord will provide, the Lord will... Eventually, I just packed up and got. I had some incidents with the Abu Sayyaf chasing me around, trying to kidnap me, and I fled the house and I surrounded the house and all that. So I was fairly strung out by the security situation.
1: Yeah.
0: But the thing that really strung me out is that I said to them, look, if you continue doing this, you're going to go to jail. This is not the way you manage this big chunk of money you've been given. And so I left in a flying rage. Anyway, a few months later, you know, the cops were after them. So.
1: Okay, so you warned them.
0: I warned them, yeah.
1: But they weren't listening.
0: They weren't listening. They thought

0: they were geniuses at development. And anyway.
1: And then you ended up where?
0: In Manila. Mm-hmm. And I married my wife in Manila. She was a botanist. She mm-hmm. taught at De La Salle University, PhD, good researcher, did amazing research. Mm-hmm. And so I'd met her online in early 2000, so we'd known each other for
1: That is
0: months.
1: Very appropriate. You're into the internet, so appropriately yeah. you would meet your future wife
0: well,
1: online.
0: Well, I think it's the only way I would have got married because I am kind of shy, but I was so busy I really had no time for dating. My mm-hmm. Minda was so busy she had no time for dating.
1: Okay.
0: And I'm the only person that could marry her, and she's the only person that could marry me. So only the internet could connect us, you know.
1: Yeah.
0: We found each other's weird, so we're both weird. That's fine. It worked.
1: Hey, God knew what he was doing.
0: Internet's the only way we could have possibly met, you know.
1: Yeah, yeah, that's wonderful. Yeah. And together you've been doing ministry
0: yeah,
1: together.
0: Yeah, we've been doing great things for 25 years now.
1: Yeah. Yeah, that's wonderful. Then you taught at Asian Theological Seminary.
0: That's right. I taught in urban ministry, Bible and politics.
1: And you were able to use some of the files from the Eternity Online magazine to help in that ministry?
0: No, that's different. I set up something else. I set up something else called the Asian Internet Bible Institute.
1: Mm-hmm.
0: And that was like a very elementary online college.
1: Okay.
0: And people could go online, download articles. We didn't issue any degrees or anything, but people could. The idea was when I was in Mindanao, I noticed there was no Bible colleges, and mm-hmm. when anyone tried to build one, it got blown up, knocked down, or ran out of money. But there was lots and lots of internet cafes at that point. There was an internet cafe in every corner. So I thought the pastors can go to an internet cafe and get the material they need and then take it to church on Sunday and preach it or learn it for themselves.
1: Mm-hmm.
0: So I thought of delivering a Bible college education in simple formats to internet cafes at that point. That's actually... Still, I want to reach the people that are left out of theological education mm-hmm. with the information they need and the advice they already own in a format they can easily understand mm-hmm. and a cost they can afford. And so that's still my aim is the grassroots pastor who can't get to a Bible college or a Bible college will never be built in the area because of either conflict, poverty, or difficulty staffing.
1: Yeah, and one of the wonderful things about the internet is that in places of conflict, like in the Philippines, yeah. like that you experienced, somebody yeah. can, in the privacy of their laptop or their phone, yeah. they can go on to the website and learn the Bible and be taught online.
0: Yeah, and that's why I believe in radio and audio. There's mm-hmm. a lot of people yep. out there who are oral learners. Mm-hmm. They don't want yep. to read a book. Mm-hmm. They'll read a short article. They won't read a lot. And if they've got an MP3 on their phone, mm-hmm. they can listen to the MP3 with their headphones without betraying something. If they've got a video, someone in the jeepney can look at the video of the shoulder and say, "Ah, that person's a Christian."
1: Hmm.
0: Or on the train in China or whatever,
1: mm-hmm.
0: they can see the video, but they yeah. can't see the audio.
1: Right? Yeah, the headphones.
0: That they've got the headphones mm-hmm. on. It's mm-hmm. going out there. So I am big on creating MP3 files. I've got a site called EternityRadio.org. It's mm-hmm. full of MP3 files.
1: So you were at the forefront of using technology, the internet, yeah. MP3 files, solar-powered MP3 players yeah. to get solid Bible teaching into the hands of people in pretty obscure areas.
0: That's right. I'm inspired by the passage in the gospel, which is, when you have a feast, don't invite your rich neighbors, etc.
1: Mm-hmm.
0: Go and invite the poor, the lame, mm-hmm. the crippled, mm-hmm. the blind. Right?
1: Yeah.
0: Well, there's a theological feast out there for us in Australia or the USA or wherever. There's a huge mm-hmm. theological feast, but the rich are going to it,
1: mm-hmm.
0: right?
1: Mm-hmm.
0: And there's a lot of people left out. It's not in their language. It's mm-hmm. not an advice they own. It's not in a format they can understand. It's not at a price point. And so mm-hmm. there's pastors out there, 90-something percent of pastors in Africa, 90 to 95, have zero theological education, not even a single subject.
1: Mm-hmm.
0: So someone's got to go out and train them because at the moment they're going into all sorts of crazy stuff.
1: Mm-hmm.
0: And so
1: you mean biblical teaching that's off theologically?
0: Oh, way out prosperity, gospel,
1: yeah.
0: sacrifice your chickens to Jesus.
1: Mm. I just messed up.
0: I answered a question a few weeks ago. I did a radio program on, someone asked me, is Christianity a white man's religion?
1: Oh.
0: So I said, no, it's not actually. It was a lot of Africans, you know, Augustine, Ethiopian eunuch, etc. Mm-hmm. And I showed that it wasn't a white man's religion, explained why it ended up in the West because of the Muslims killing off all these people. And so people want to know all this stuff because they are so confused.
1: Our guest today, once again, is John Edmiston, who's the founder and CEO of Cyber Missions, a ministry that uses computers and the internet to tell people about Jesus. We'll hear more of John's story and how he became an international conference speaker. That's all coming up when we return right here on Real Faith.
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1: Welcome back. I'm Eric Scadabo, and today, once again, I'm chatting with John Edmiston, who's a pioneer in the field of internet evangelism and the founder and CEO of Cyber Missions, a ministry that uses computers and the internet to tell people about Jesus all over the world. Now, here's more of my conversation with John Edmiston. And then in 2003, you moved to the United States?
0: We arrived in the USA on Christmas Day 2003. Mm-hmm. And then I was still doing a lot back in the Philippines. So I was going back and forth. Mm-hmm. Between, and then finally around about July 2005, I finally put my feet down permanently. My wife was here. Mm-hmm. She stayed throughout all that. But I was going back and forth all the time.
1: Now, I was going to ask you why the United States.
0: Well, my wife's family, if you go back, we landed in Carson, California. If you go back to sort of a few generations, they came over. And they bought a lot of land in Carson. They lost the land eventually, you know, through various things. But she had about 70 relatives around Carson, California.
1: So family in the United States.
0: Her sister was there, two sisters and another sister was there. So she wanted to get to America, be with her sisters. And the Philippines was being a bit interesting. So it was good for us to go and a great for us to land in the USA. And we've enjoyed it in the USA.
1: And that's where you are today as we're chatting, but a different part of the United States, over in Virginia in the eastern part. But let's find out, what did you do when you first got to the United States?
0: Well, I first got to the United States. I was still continuing with the Asian Internet Bible Institute, still does that those websites were going. And then I also pastored at Keystone Assemblies of God Church for a few years, which was a multicultural Assemblies of God Church in Carson, California. Mm-hmm. So I did that, and it was small, and it sputtered along. And eventually we decided to merge with another church, and I went out, and this other guy came in. That was fine.
1: And you were ministering to the Filipino community there?
0: The Filipino community, mm-hmm. Filipino, and I think some Japanese, and a very few white, small handful of white people. Mm-hmm.
1: Again, you're very international.
0: Yes. I live in multicultural environments. Mm-hmm. I enjoyed being part of a diaspora ministry, ministering to people who were first-generation migrants from other countries.
1: Mm-hmm. And then at the same time, you were still setting up more internet cafes around the world?
0: Yes, I was. When I was in Philippines, I came up with the idea of using a thing called thin clients to refurbish old computers, have one good computer and all these thin clients off the site. We could set up an internet cafe in an unreached people group for $5,000.
1: Oh, okay.
0: And which is pretty good going.
1: Yeah.
0: And so we set up 30 of them eventually, 10 in the Philippines and 20 in Indonesia. Some of them were not very well maintained by the people that received them. But we set them up. The idea was you put a team of indigenous missionaries that would be supported by the internet cafe. Mm-hmm. They wouldn't get a lot, but they got something. Mm-hmm. And the internet cafe would support them, and they could reach out to the Muslim UPG, these Christians running the internet cafe. It was a business's mission entry point for them, technology entry point. So we designed this side of things.
1: But it had some challenges, you're saying?
0: It had challenges in people caring for the computers. And, you know, some of them like the tech. We had like one time, this is an extreme case. As it happened in the Philippines, we gave him the computers, got everything set up, and the pastor had to place them. But we insisted that he have an uninterrupted power supply, that he have, you know, circuit protection in there. But he decided he wanted to, that was too expensive. He'd spend the money on an opening ceremony and a party and invite the mayor along. Hmm. So has this big party, switches on the thing, everything blows up because there's a power surge in this unreliable area. End of the internet cafe on the first night.
1: You know? Oh, golly. So the mayor went home a little disappointed.
0: No UPS, no surge protectors in areas where the power is extremely variable.
1: So there's, in theory, these things should work fine. You know, the internet cafe, people can study the Bible there. Yeah. And then there's reality.
0: There's reality, you know. Yeah. In other places, we conquered reality mainly. So I'd say we sort of had a 50% success rate.
1: Mm-hmm.
0: You know, half of them worked and half of them went south. That's not too bad for international development, where it's normally a 10% success rate.
1: But some people were learning the Bible through it all.
0: That's right. A lot of people were. And and we built teams. I think one of the things is the team that sets up the internet cafe learns a whole new set of skills. So it's an easy pathway into missions, and you basically build a missions team, and they associated with the church, etc.
1: And then you changed the name of your ministry from Asian International Bible Institute?
0: Yeah, to Cyber Missions. What happened is we had these courses called Harvest Time, which we put out there, a two-year training course, and we had it in Spanish, and the Spanish was taking off. We had this guy called Jose Keegan who pushing it in South America. We're setting up 60-plus church-based Bible colleges a year, doing amazing things. So the Spanish side of our ministry really took off for a number of years. So calling it Asian wasn't working.
1: Now, for you personally, you became kind of known in the Christian community as a pioneer in internet ministry. Yeah. And you were asked to speak at conferences all over the place. So what happened there? All of a sudden, you become an international speaker?
0: Yeah, I was for quite a while. Asia by radio, World by radio, Gospel.com conferences, international conferences on computing and mission, taught internet evangelism at Fuller, put together an internet evangelism course for a major group of Christian ministries, taught theology of technology at City Vision University. So people were asking me to speak, and for a little while there, I was the flavor of the month.
1: Okay.
0: That was good, and I enjoyed that. I enjoyed helping ministries to grow in their use of the internet.
1: Mm-hmm.
0: Still these days, I'm on like four or five boards of internet-related ministries and help them to develop that side of things. And occasionally I do a little bit of consultancy, working with a major Bible provider in Africa to help them to digitize their Bible. So
1: that was the early exciting days of internet evangelism, using this new tool, the internet, to reach people in hard-to-reach areas.
0: Right.
1: Now, moving up to more recent times, you moved to Virginia, where you are today. Why the move from California to Virginia?
0: Well, Virginia's a lot cheaper than California.
1: Okay, well, that's a good incentive.
0: We sold our house in Los Angeles for $650,000, something like that. We bought a much nicer house in rural Virginia for $300,000. Now, you're in Melbourne, right? You can't imagine a house for $300,000.
1: Yeah.
0: And so we're very happy to have moved to rural Virginia. We're about an hour and a half from Washington, D.C.
1: Mm-hmm.
0: So it's a long drive to the airport. But other than that, I rather like it.
1: So now you're nearly 70, and any thoughts of retirement or what's on the horizon for you?
0: Well, I have no thought of retirement. I think if I retire, it'll be more like 80 or 85 when I retire. I've no thoughts of retirement.
1: Mm-hmm.
0: I feel very energetic and creating content.
1: So obviously there's a whole lot more that we could talk to you about, all the different ministries and different things you've been involved in over the years. But I thought it would be good to end with, what are some of your favorite impactful stories? Now, you're doing all this content creation.
0: Right.
1: What's happening on the other end? Do you have some stories of people who read your content and came to the Lord?
0: Well, let's go back to the very early days when I was there in this, you know, 36,000 board modem in this little place. I created this website called How to Become a Christian.
1: Mm-hmm.
0: And just Roman road, little form.
1: Just basic.
0: Yeah. And so every day, three or four people would come to Christ.
1: Three or four people?
0: Yeah, wow. 1,200 people a year were coming to Christ.
1: Wow.
0: Now, for a Bible teacher, that's a lot of people who's not an evangelist. That's a lot of people to come to Jesus, right?
1: Yes.
0: And I'm going, I'm leading 1,200 people a year to Jesus. And I had a little system. You know, I had, they'd do that, and we'd automatically send them 12 follow-up lessons.
1: Mm-hmm.
0: And back then, there was a database of churches and globally, and we could plug them into the database of churches with an API, and they could find a church in their area.
1: Wow.
0: So we'd send them, they'd get the gospel, they'd get a follow-up thing, they'd get 12 basic follow-ups and guidance to a church. And it was so easy to set up.
1: And
0: I'd be asleep at night, wake up in the morning, and bing, people are saved. And I'm thinking, this is really good.
1: Sounds almost too good to be true.
0: Yeah, well, yeah, it was, but it was, this is God. God does things like that, right? And there was a time on a radio program when we did a program and an amazing number of people got healed after the program. It was like in the hundreds.
1: Oh, wow.
0: And people get saved after the radio programs. People ring in on the radio programs when they're live, like I'm going to Uganda.
1: Mm-hmm.
0: And you can feel the impact. You can feel the thirst of people.
1: Mm-hmm.
0: Particularly in Africa, very few of them have heard a solid Bible teacher before. Mm-hmm. They've heard the televangelists, the prophets and the healers, right?
1: Mm-hmm. Yeah.
0: But they've never had access to a Bible teacher they can throw any question at, and they just throw them in, even out of left field, and we've got access to someone who can answer our curly question. And you can see it, their faces light up, they say thank you. There's such a thirst for basic Bible teaching out there at the moment. And they want the Word. They don't want opinions. They don't want politics. Mm-hmm. They don't want Western culture. They want the Word.
1: So let's give you the final word here today. Kind of wrap up our conversation. What do you think is the most important thing we should take away from your journey?
0: Well, God's sovereign. Mm-hmm. He directs our lives in the weirdest possible ways. And if we make ourselves available to him, he will use our quirky personalities, like my very nerdy personality, for his glory.
1: Amen. I'm so glad that he uses people who are a little bit different.
0: Yes. My case, very, very different.
1: Thank you so much, John Edmonston, for sharing your journey with us today.
0: Thank you, Eric.
1: Well, that was the conclusion of my two-part conversation with John Edmonston. And as we heard, he's been a pioneer in the field of internet evangelism and online ministry. We also heard how he's always had a fascination with technical things and went on to become the founder and CEO of a ministry called Cyber Missions, which shares the gospel and solid Bible teaching with people all over the world via the internet. What's interesting is that John describes himself as being a bit quirky and nerdy, but we heard throughout his story, God uses all types of people, including quirky and nerdy ones, to further his kingdom. Unity through diversity is God's design. Everybody is welcome and needed in God's kingdom. Well, if you'd like to learn more about Cyber Missions and the resources they make available, the website is cybermissions.org. Once again, that's cybermissions.org. Thank you so much for joining us for John Edmonston's unique life journey. And until next time, I'm Eric Scadabo. So long, and God bless.
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1: Welcome to Bigger Questions. Today's show is part two of our exploration of the big question, how historically accurate are the Gospels? We're asking this big question to Professor Craig Evans. Craig is a New Testament scholar, a prolific author, and a popular speaker. He's well known for his contribution to work on the Gospels, the historical Jesus, the Dead Sea Scrolls, and archaeology of the New Testament. Now, in part one, we discussed archaeology, the authorship of the Gospels, and if the Gospels contained eyewitness testimony. We also considered the actual manuscripts themselves and how long they lasted. So we'll kick off part two this week, exploring more about the manuscripts which are used to form the basis of our modern Bibles today. I asked Professor Evans if the manuscripts which have survived and are used to form the text of our Bibles could have been copied from the original autographs themselves, or are they more like Chinese whispers which were developed, embellished and changed over centuries so that the manuscripts which have survived bear no resemblance to what the original authors penned and hence can't be trusted?
2: You're quite right. When you realize how long they last, the actual manuscripts that we have some small fragments that date to the second half of the second century, so the autographs by that point might still exist. But we also have fairly substantial portions of the New Testament text that date to the first half of the third century. And so autographs, like take Tertullian again, if the autographs of most of Paul's letters are still floating around in the 190s, then the copies we do have, like say P46, Papyrus 46, which is in the Chester Beatty Library in Dublin, Ireland, when Chester Beatty was written down, we think somewhere between 200 and 240 AD, that there's a distinct possibility that that author had access either to the autographs or to a copy made from the autographs. So the idea that when you get to what we actually have today in our museums, there's 10 generations or 15 generations, you know, your Chinese whispers between the original and what we have, there's no reason to think that. The autographs remained in circulation. The other thing to keep in mind is that the autographs don't get copied just once. And that's it. It's like, oop, that's it. You know, we copied it, you know, Paul's Romans, we copied a new one in 75, can't do it again. The autographs would get copied repeatedly in the first century on in the second century until whenever they cease to exist. And so they're injecting, you might say, a first generation copy on again and again and again, not just once. And so that's why I say it's possible that when somebody sat down to write what we call P46, a collection of most of Paul's letters, what could be right on his table is a tattered copy of the autograph itself. But this tattered copy might have been made in the year 150, might have been made in the year 130, who knows?
1: Now, the message of the historical Jesus is summarized in the book of Acts, where in a speech the Apostle Peter says in Acts 2, 22-24, he says, "Fellow Israelites, listen to this. Jesus of Nazareth was a man accredited by God to you by miracles, wonders and signs which God did among you through him, as you yourselves know. This man was handed over to you by God's deliberate plan and foreknowledge, and you, with the help of wicked men, put him to death by nailing him to the cross. But God raised him from the dead, freeing him from the agony of death, because it was impossible for death to keep its hold on him." Now, this passage summarizes many of the key issues connected to the historical Jesus, his existence, his miracles, and his death and his resurrection. Yet today it is popular to claim that Jesus was just a legend and never really existed as a real historical person. So was this Jesus of Nazareth a real historical person?
2: Well, certainly. And the overwhelming majority, I can't give you a percentage, it would be over 99%. The overwhelming majority of trained historians, real historians, say, of course he existed. Some of these historians might be atheists, but they don't doubt that there was a Jesus of Nazareth. And by the way, the majority of historians would also say that Jesus did things that people observed, which they from their point of view, could only be interpreted as a miracle. And I think that's a very important point to make. Some people get this confused that as a historian, I or someone else, I'm trying to make a scientific claim about miracles. You know, that's, you need to know. I mean, as a Christian, I believe that miracles did occur. But as a historian, I say what happened, Jesus, the real Jesus, the Jesus of history, did things that people observed that astounded them. Mm. And I don't see these people as stupid. Some of them might have been ignorant. Some of them might have been prone to believe almost any rumor or anything they hear. I mean, people are like that today. They'll hear the biggest and silliest nonsense. And by the way, nonsense can be skepticism, too. You know, there are people running around saying that no astronaut ever walked on the moon. Well, that is really silly. Or the CIA attacked and destroyed the towers. Yeah, the Trade Center in New York. I mean, you got to be kidding me.
1: And That's skepticism, though, I suppose, isn't it?
2: Yeah, they think they're skeptical. And a lot of people think if you're skeptical, you're critical. If you're skeptical, you know, you're a real critical thinker, you know, and you demand evidence. Well, you can be profoundly naive in the other direction, where the evidence is more than sufficient, but you are so committed to a strange ideology or an odd worldview that, you know, you embrace the dumbest interpretation of the evidence. So I think I've seen historians, this would include Jewish historians, who say, I don't know what to make of Jesus. But he clearly did do things. He taught things and he did things that impressed his contemporaries. And I'm not going to write off all of his contemporaries as a bunch of ignoramuses who don't know anything. Mm. So that's the right approach to miracle. You could go beyond that and say, okay, well, then what does all of this mean? Here's somebody whose teaching was riveting. And you look at Jesus' teaching. I mean, he's ahead of his time by, you know, centuries and centuries. His teaching is still transformative. That's a very important point to make. So he's not just some, you know, Swami who has a few ideas 2,000 years ago that are quaint today, utterly irrelevant, have no application, in fact, would be judged harmful. No, Jesus' teaching is still cutting edge, transformative, and most people would agree, gosh, if everybody did what Jesus taught, the world would be at peace and full of harmony and so forth. So you look at that and you begin that I'm shifting into a new criterion which evaluates the results, the fruit of the tree. Is the fruit good? Actually, it is. And so it's an argument from pragmatism. So did Jesus do things? Yes. Were people in antiquity astounded by it? Yes. They said things like, we've never seen this before. So what was Jesus doing? Well, look at the results also. Then you can, of course, talk about the resurrection and on we go, and which is why, you know, there are over 2 billion people who identify themselves as Christians.
1: Mm. Well, as you mentioned here, Peter does claim here that Jesus did miracles, wonders, and signs. But weren't there other ancient miracle workers in the ancient world, people like Apollonius of Tyana, for example? So how does the miracles of Jesus compare to these other ancient miracle workers of the ancient world?
2: Well, I'd say two things. One, why don't you read them? And it's gimmickry is what you mostly see, sensationalism. You have one or two examples that would be somewhat Jesus-like. But for the most part, Apollonius of Tyana appears to be kind of a showman, a P.T. Barnum. By the way, he's evaluated that way. Yes, he's evaluated. Lucian, I've mentioned Lucian already, Lucian of Samosata. He writes a scathing review of Apollonius of Tyana, and one of his later disciples, Alexander the False Prophet, as he calls him, and he sees them basically as hacks, con men, fraudsters. But even so, I'll stay away from that. Just look at what he does. What is the actual account that we have? You know, Philostratus is the one that gives us the really nice positive account. Philostratus is writing his Vita Apolloni, his Life of Apollonius. He writes it for a woman in the emperor's court who is very pro-pagan and anti-Christian. And so we suspect that Philostratus is aware of the Gospels, knows the Jesus stories, the miracles that Christians talk about. And there's a little bit of one-upmanship here. Mm-hmm. It's like, oh, well, you know, your Jesus did that, did this. Yeah, well, Apollonius did the same thing. So you get a little bit of that. I think that's going on. And we're talking about the 220s, 230s. We're talking a long time removed. Apollonius supposedly died in the 90s when Emperor Domitian was still living, and he was assassinated, you know, in 96. So sometime in the late first century is when Apollonius dies. And so here's somebody writing his life 130 years later. He seems to be mimicking the testimonies of the cult of Asclepius. He's mm-hmm. doing a little bit of one-upmanship with Jesus and the Gospels. And even so, you read them and go, oh, my goodness, it comes across as gimmickry, a lot of it. Mm. And you don't have that with Jesus, you know. Jesus is not saying, hey, I can really stun you. Watch this. Jesus, he's not into smoke and mirrors. There is no gimmickry with Jesus. His compassion for people, he lays his hands on somebody. Somebody begs him for his eyesight. He says, you know, can you make me see? I can, I will. And the guy can see. And people go, wow, we've never seen anything like it. You don't have that with Apollonius. It's a whole different thing.
1: Now, the passage from Acts also speaks about Jesus' death by nailing him to the cross. So how does the archaeological evidence for Jesus' death stack up? Because some have claimed that the death, his removal from the cross, and the burial of Jesus as recorded in the Gospels inaccurately portrays what would have likely occurred at crucifixions in ancient Palestine and under Jewish law.
2: No, there's not a thing with it that's inaccurate. Again, the archaeologists who know their stuff know about Jewish burial practices, Roman crucifixion, execution, and so on in Israel in the first century. They give high marks to the Gospels. I can actually, if you give me a minute, I'll pull the book down off the shelf and read to you Jody Magnus. Jody Magnus is a woman, a Jewish archaeologist at the University of North Carolina, Chapel Hill. She says the Gospels have it right at every point. Archaeology and Jewish law and culture and tradition support everything the Gospels say. And that includes not just the brutal crucifixion of Jesus and the other two men, but the fact that they would be taken down. And Josephus says that. He says, why even malefactors who were crucified are taken down from the cross and buried. And he says that in a context where Jewish rebels murdered some hated Jewish priests and threw their bodies out unburied. And he said, that's an outrage. We do not do that. And he's talking about a time when it was Roman authority. Only Rome could execute anybody. So it's the Romans who have crucified people, and yet their bodies are buried. And if you know Roman law, and not everybody does, but in the Digesta that was compiled in the 6th century, the Roman law that's quoted is 1st century. It actually comes from Caesar Augustus and his Vita, his life, that he finished writing in the year 13, then he died the following year, plus some other jurists of the 1st and 2nd centuries. And they all say that the bodies of people who have been put to death, if request is made, can be taken down and buried. But request has to be made. And that's exactly what you see in the Gospels. Joseph Arimathea has sympathy. The Jewish law says if we condemn somebody, the Sanhedrin condemns somebody to death, it's on us to bury him. Not an honor, that is not allowed, but in a tomb set aside for these kind of people. Mm. And that's what the Gospels say. The Gospels are right on. The Gospels are not wrong on any point touching the archaeological evidence and everything we know from Josephus, other historians, and sources.
1: Mm. Now, this passage also references Jesus' resurrection. Now, this is the most significant historical event of the Christian faith. But is this just a faith statement, or are there reasons to believe that it's an historically accurate claim?
2: Well, there has to be something behind it. And I'll tell you why. You have various charismatic leaders that drew crowds. Josephus tells us about many of them. And promising to do this and show a great sign and so on. And you can see the correlation where people come to Jesus and say, what big sign do you show us? And Jesus, I'm not showing you any sign except, you know, the sign of Jonah. And so you can see Jesus fits into that category. But what makes it different in this case, the other charismatic guys are killed, and that's the end of it. Foetus is captured and beheaded. The Jew from Egypt who led an insurrection, this is mentioned not only by Josephus, but also in the book of Acts, his group is destroyed by Roman troops on the Mount of Olives. He sneaks away, either escapes or his corpse was unidentified. Anyway, never got his name. All of these movements disappear. Nobody comes forward and says, wow, Foetus appeared to me, resurrected. He looks great. I'm all excited now. That never happens. There are stories in the rabbinic literature of rabbis like Akiba, famous rabbis who are martyred. Again, nobody comes forward and says, Akiba appeared to me in a vision, you know, and broke bread, and I realized he's been resurrected. The important point is that the Jewish people, they had their ghost stories. They had ideas of visions. Rhoda sees what she thinks is the ghost of Peter. Of course, it wasn't. It was Peter. And you have in Jewish literature, you have Jeremiah appears to somebody and encourages them. Nobody runs around and says, holy schmoly, Jeremiah's been resurrected. Why do they say that about Jesus? See, that is, to me, very intriguing. Why wasn't it just, hey, I had a vision. Jesus appeared to me. I feel so comforted. It's so good to know that he's at the right hand of our Heavenly Father, that his teaching has been validated. If that's all it was, Jesus just, poof, there he is for a moment, and this person sees him. Who would have spoken of resurrection? So there had to be something tangible, something artifactual, to make them talk about resurrection and not simply ghost appearances. In a debate I had with skeptic John Dominic Crossan, I said, Dom, explain to me, why do we have Easter instead of Halloween? Why do we talk resurrection instead of a ghost story? And an argument for that is, it's because the tomb was empty. The grave cloths were there. And when they saw Jesus, and unlike a ghost, he sits down and eats bread. And there's a lot of evidences that convince them these are not mere visions. We should be talking about resurrection.
1: So what did John say to your response about Halloween versus Easter?
2: I think I'm the only person who ever debated him and left him speechless for a moment. You know, we're not disagreeable when we disagree. You know, he's got his own personal story. He tells it in one of his autobiographies. But it actually, it took him aback. He admitted to me later that he said, you know, you actually gave me a lot to think about. Because there is a reason that Christians speak, you know, Jesus' early followers, some of whom were Pharisees, and took seriously the idea of bodily resurrection. There had to be some kind of onus, some kind of burden that they bore well, that convinced them that resurrection was the appropriate thing to talk about and not merely vision. And I think that's a very important feature.
1: Well, the final verse that we're reflecting on in Acts chapter 2 here, Acts chapter 2, verse 24 says, but God raised him from the dead, freeing him from the agony of death because it was impossible for death to keep its hold on him. So what's the significance of this?
2: Well, I think, of course, they're theologizing there. They're deducing, you know, what do we make of this?
1: That's right. They're going from an historical event to a theological claim.
2: Yeah.
1: What's the significance of the theological claim?
2: I think it's because it's an eschatological event. It's the resurrection. Because keep in mind, Jesus' followers believed in a future resurrection. The Pharisees, who quibbled with Jesus over points of law, believed in the resurrection. So if Jesus had gone around saying, someday the righteous will be raised up, people would have said, amen, that's right. There would have been nobody, except Sadducees perhaps, who would have disagreed with him. But to say Jesus has been raised up and then look around and say, obviously the eschatological general resurrection has not occurred, say, There had to be, that's why I go back to this onus, there's a heavy burden to say, what permits us to speak of resurrection? Why can we, as it says in the book of Acts there, how can we appeal to Psalm 16? How do we appeal and say that verse, death could not hold it? This is the early church thinking it through, and they did this over a period of weeks and months, and they realized This is resurrection. It is eschatological. It is the first fruits of the resurrection. And so Jesus becomes a pledge, a guarantee that the promise of resurrection in the future is true and will happen.
1: Mm. So what difference has that made to your life?
2: Well, of course, it gives meaning. I feel terrible for people who have no hope. I have some relatives and extended family members and so on who they're agnostic. And, you know, and I've had them, you know, they tear up and just say, I don't know if there's any hope at all. And what I tell them is, you know where I stand, you know what I believe. I do have hope. And if you ever want to talk about it, you know, we can talk about it. I'm not interested in believing silly things. I'm not interested in believing things that are rumored or have no evidence behind them, or it's third hand, fourth hand, you know, no thank you. And so I like to think of myself, you know, not a hard-hearted thinker, but a hard-headed thinker who wants to know what is the evidence. And the evidence for Jesus is profound. It's deep. Some people say, oh, well, if he was so significant, why don't we have more things written about him? For crying out loud, there's more stuff written about Jesus in the first century than most emperors. And the emperors in the Roman Empire were top bananas. And Jesus's immediate following trumps them in most cases. So what do you mean you expect? What else could there be? You know, in the first century movement that you know, in the first few years were, I mean, Nero, when there's the fire in 64 in Rome, okay, Christianity is just over 30 years old. And Nero is in a deep mess. Half of the city has burned down. Whether he did it or not, I don't know. But it's just coincidentally burned out a section that he was hoping to renovate and turn into his new palace. So a lot of people, rightly or wrongly, were pointing at him saying, man, you did it. So he fastens the blame on whom? Christians. If they'd been a tiny unknown sect that had not troubled or disturbed the Roman elite, he would have looked for other scapegoats. See what I mean? The Christians are on the radar in 30 years in the Roman Empire's capital city. I think that's very significant. So what do you mean? Gee, if Jesus was so important, why didn't anybody talk about him? Or why isn't anything written? Well, it was. What else do you want?
1: Mm. So, Dr. Evans, so the more you've read and learned from your career and a lifetime of reflecting on the historical Jesus, has that made you more or less confident in the historical accuracy of the Gospels and the historical basis for the Christian faith?
2: Yeah, much more confident. One of the things that was really important, and it touches on some of this things that we were saying about how history is written, and that's been just in the last 15 years working in this area, pedagogy, how the teachers taught their disciples, their students, and how they expected them to learn their teaching, but also historiography, how it all gets written out as a story. And there's been a lot of important strides made in the last 25, 30 years on understanding both of those areas, pedagogy and historiography. And in understanding that, I realized, that's what's going on. So this old thing about, you know, some skeptic will say, well, wait a minute, it reads this way in Matthew, and it reads a little differently over here in Luke, or Jesus does something, and in Matthew it's over here, but in Mark or Luke it's somewhere else. They can't both be right, you know, that it's a naive fundamentalism. And, of course, believers in the Gospels who take them seriously, who are naive, try to harmonize all this. But the skeptics are just as naive. They're just, oh, my goodness, you can't harmonize it. So obviously it's a mistake. Somebody's not telling the truth or whatever. Now that we understand pedagogy, where you're actually instructed to paraphrase your teacher, not simply verbatim by rote repeat it, and the historiography is wide open compared to how we think it ought to be done now. We are so fixated on exact chronology and so on. That was not the way history was written. It could be, and in general it was. Well, now that we understand those things better, we realize the Gospels are actually very well constructed, very well crafted, and very reliable. But you have to interpret them and study them for what they are and not impose modern standards and ideas, in some cases, that are ideas that are very naive.
1: Mm. So it's been wonderful to chat with you today, Dr. Evans. Thank you so much for your time. We are just about to wrap up. I have one more final question, the big question for today. So, Dr. Evans, how historically accurate are the Gospels?
2: Well, they're very accurate. In light of what I was just saying, you have to understand what they are, what kind of history they are, but they're very accurate. So do we know what Jesus said? Yes. Do we know what he did? Yes. Do we know what happened to him? We do. Do we know how the early church experienced him? And I'm referring here to not just witnessing miracles, but the resurrection. There is no doubt of it. And so we have firsthand evidence in Paul's letters. We have firsthand testimony embedded in the Gospels. And we have people writing the Gospels who had contact with apostles, with eyewitnesses, and with reliable sources. And so, yeah, the Gospels are very reliable. And if we understand them for, you know, their intended purpose and how things were written in antiquity, there's no reason. And archaeology, you know, continues to confirm them again and again. Every single year, the digging goes on. More stuff is dug up. More stuff shows that, hey, you know, the Gospel writers, it doesn't even make the news anymore. It has to be pretty spectacular. And I know these archaeologists, and I work with them. And, you know, we find stuff and go, oh, yep, that fits. That's very similar to what Matthew says or John or somebody. And that's a routine occurrence in Israel every year.
1: Let me leave you with some of the Bible's answer to the big question. How historically accurate are the Gospels? From Acts chapter 2. Jesus of Nazareth was a man accredited by God to you by miracles, wonders, and signs. This man was handed over to you, and you, with the help of wicked men, put him to death by nailing him to the cross. But God raised him from the dead, freeing him from the agony of death because it was impossible for death to keep its hold on him. I look forward to you joining us next time for Bigger Questions. Many thanks to our guest today, Professor Craig Evans.
2: Thank you, Robert. 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
1: Living in Faith with Pastor Con. The term Christian as a reference to a believer was first used in Acts 11:26. The disciples were called Christians first at Antioch. There was a stark difference between the lifestyle of the believer and that of the community. Antioch was a Roman city with all the vices of Greek and Roman culture. Unlike Jerusalem, where Judaism was common, the Christian, the believer, stood out amongst the crowd. Because of their faith in the Lord Jesus, they stood out amongst the crowd. I wonder, can people say that we stand out in today's world? The Apostle Paul was brought before Agrippa. Forget Acts 26:28. Luke records Agrippa's response to Paul's testimony. Do you think that in such a short time you can persuade me to be a Christian? Paul's testimony was a strong case for the acceptance of the Lord Jesus. He was the Messiah. Agrippa would have committed political suicide if he followed the way, and the Jews would have revolted. This is Con Dispenedict.
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6: Membership is a fantastic way to show your support for the station. Apart from showing regulating authorities that Life FM is an important part of the Bendigo community, membership gives you a voice. And it's such an encouragement to the station to see people partnering with us in regards to finance and support so that this ministry can move forward in a powerful yet sustainable way.
7: How not to be misled filling in the religion question on the Australian census. A secular advocacy campaign is targeting Australians who have a loose connection with faith, telling some that they should mark no religion. It's an online quiz looking like census guidance, but here's the problem. It misleadingly substitutes its own test for the question being asked by the Bureau of Statistics. Social researcher Mark McCrindle, what is the Bureau actually trying to measure? Active engagement in religion or...?
8: Or religious affiliation. And even on the census website from the Bureau of Statistics, it says that your religious affiliation may not match your current belief or practice. So it's looking at history, heritage, connection, family, upbringing, or maybe someone just has a loose connection with the Christian faith, or any faith, that's what they're trying to record. It follows the previous question of cultural affiliation, and in the same way, that's a broad measure.
7: So somebody can be an occasional church goer at Christmas, have doubts or disagree with church leaders, and yet still authentically say Anglican or Catholic or Baptist or...
8: Exactly. This is not a test of piety or church attendance. This is a test of religious category in its broadest affiliated sense.
7: Anglican Bishop Michael Stead is with us. I was misled, Michael, by the secular misinformation campaign. At first, I thought it was official guidance from the Bureau of Statistics, the branding, the census language, personalised census guidance. How did the answers it gave you push you in a different direction to the Bureau questions, the questions the census is asking?
9: I think this is a very skewed survey. I did it a couple of times using real people that I know, but kind of imagining how they might answer it. The first one was people who attend church, but they're semi-regular. They're kind of a bit loose with the official lines of the Anglican Church, but undoubtedly Anglican. I filled it in and I was encouraged to tick the spiritual but not religious box. And then I did it again with somebody who's, I'd say, kind of drifted away from that, grown up as an Anglican, still comes to church occasionally and feels a bit guilty about the fact that they don't come more regularly. And in that case, it came up and said, no, tick the no religion box, that you are kind of culturally Christian but not actually a practicing Christian. Mm. Therefore, the most honest thing you could do is no religion.
7: So, Mark, the debate is really over this word association?
8: Yeah, or affiliation, that's right. And, you know, there is no spiritual but not religious box. This is the trickery of it. So if someone says, I'm spiritual or I've got a relationship with God or I've got a worldview involving God, there's no box for that. And they might be directed to no religion. But that is clearly an affiliated religious worldview perspective, and that needs to be measured, that connection that they have.
7: Michael, many church leaders have taught one's primary identification is Christian rather than the denominational tag. I mean, in your case, Anglican. Why in the census case is it more important to give one's denomination rather than generic Christian?
9: The the numbers in the census do matter when it comes to the government thinking about how they allocate funding for chaplaincy, for social services, for healthcare, aged care, things like that. And so at the end of the day, if the census numbers mean that actual Christian religion, Christian affiliation is kind of buried down because it doesn't make it into the top 10, it means that the government doesn't have an accurate indicator. So I think as Anglicans, we've shot ourselves in the foot. We've told people your primary identity is Christ.
7: And I want to say that.
9: And I absolutely agree. But the reality is if you don't tick Anglican, if you're an Anglican, but you say, oh, no, I'm Christian, and you just handwrite in Christian, because you have to do that. There isn't a ticker box for Christian, what it means is that that falls off the bottom of the top 10. We know what the top 10 are because in previous years. And so if you're Christian other, you don't actually get counted. And so if you are an Anglican, you should tick the Anglican box. If you're a Baptist, if you're a Catholic, you should tick that box because it does matter.
7: What about a church-affiliated person who isn't affiliated with one of those larger groups, independent church, smaller denomination? I was even surprised to see the Jewish faith wasn't listed there.
9: That's right. So Judaism, you actually have to hand write in Judaism because they're not in the top 10. So the reality is if you are a non-denominational Christian, I would suggest you handwrite in the word Christian. The more that you subdivide that category, the more it gets lost in the statistics.
7: Mark, why does accurate religious affiliation data matter? How is it used in practical decisions?
8: Well, the census leads to all sorts of government decisions, the funding of services, the zoning of areas where religious institutions can operate, through to, the funding of religious chaplains, or it could be in jails and support services there. So much government legislation and support at all levels, from local government to state and federal, flows from census data. Therefore, a religious understanding from an affiliation perspective matters.
7: The secularists' key assertion is that the religion question is flawed. They're saying on their website that the religious people assume that everyone has a religion. Religious lobbyists have demanded this. It corrupts the process, compromises the integrity of the data. What's your reply?
8: Well, everyone just wants accurate data in the way filled in this question that it was intended, and no one wants to pump up numbers, but if we can get it accurately interpreted by Australians, that's better. And even where it sits, the previous questions are looking at where were you born, where was mother or father born, and what's your cultural affiliation. This year in the census, they've added 4 cultural backgrounds so that people can go back further, as Australians are keen to do, to reflect that cultural connection. But with the very next question, religious connection or affiliation, we've narrowed our scope, and that's not the intention.
7: What are you hoping people will do then on Tuesday night, Michael?
9: Look, I'm encouraging people, firstly, if you are an Anglican or a Baptist or a Catholic, tick that box, not just tick the generic Christian. Don't hand write, because that's what the survey is encouraging. Even people who are regularly practicing Anglicans, and a few times that I did it, I came out with you should write in other Christian. And of course, what they're trying to do is to pull the numbers down. So I want to encourage people who have a religious affiliation to identify that. And if you want to have Christian schools, if you want to have a chaplain come and visit you in hospital, then identify with that. And particularly if you are a practicing Anglican, then tick that box. If you're a Catholic, tick that box.
8: But the category of religion is about an institutional connection in some form. And you made the good point, Dominic, about our Christian schools. The fact that faith is declining in Australia, according to these numbers, doesn't make sense when you look at independent faith-based schools are growing, and millions of Australians are served every week with faith-based aged care and social services and healthcare, and that even Christian media is growing. And yet we're seeing this Christianity box drop, and I think there's something, because we've narrowed the scope too much, we've forgotten what that affiliation is, and that's all of those other services we're connected with, and that ought to be recognised.
7: Mark McCrindle from McCrindle Research, Michael Stead, Anglican Bishop of South Sydney, thanks very much for joining us. My name's Dominic Steele.

0: Patrick Mayberry, and here's the story behind my song, How You Love Me. I grew up with a weird image of God. I thought that he was a super disconnected, unapproachable, out-of-my-league God who didn't want much to do with me, just to follow the rules and stay out of his way. No matter how hard I tried, I just never measure up to being enough for his impossible standards. But through becoming a dad myself, God has used my kids to teach me that that couldn't be further from the truth about who he is. He's way more like the father to the prodigal son, who when the son was at his worst, the father came running, threw his arms around him and said, "I don't care where you've been, I don't care what you've done. All I care about is that my son is home." This song is a glimpse into my journey of discovering who God really is and how there's no amount of measuring up that is needed for him to love me. It's easy. It's simple. All the work has been done through Jesus. It truly blows my mind how he loves me.
1: Could it really be this easy that you love me like you say you do?

0: messy before we were married because his roommates were neat and tidy. Since I'm the one who likes the house clean and orderly, I'm the one who picks up after him and does all the housework. I'm getting tired of it, but I refuse to have a messy house. What should I do? Believe it or not, this is a fairly common problem. When you and your spouse fell in love, you weren't thinking about housework. Strategies for keeping your future home as neat and clean as possible probably weren't on your radar. Now that you're married, it's a whole different ball game, as you're discovering the hard way. To complicate matters, this isn't the sort of issue you can easily brush off or ignore. The concept of home holds a place of vital importance to the human psyche. One way or another, most of us are deeply affected by the physical state of our living space. If you do not like mess, clutter and disorder can become a source of real stress and anxiety in your life. On the other hand, if he has a different set of standards, it can be equally constricting to live with someone who is constantly harping at you to get your ducks in a row. Clearly, there's a potential for serious conflict here. If your marriage is to survive and thrive, you're going to have to find a mutually satisfactory way to manage this aspect of your life together. Creative types are often far less concerned about neatness than people who take more of a left-brain approach to life. When you feel as if you've come to the end of your rope, remind yourself that you willingly chose to marry this person, not only because you shared some similarities, but also for the differences. You felt the need to be complimented by someone who is unlike you in some significant ways. The key is to work together to change the habits that can be changed and learn to accept those that can't. Ultimately, nobody can change another person. The only person that can change is yourself. But you can make positive alterations in your living situation and your marital relationship if you're willing to approach the problem with patience, understanding, and lots of love. Here are some guidelines to keep in mind as you attempt to deal with the issue of your husband's messiness. Number one, be upfront and honest. Sit down and talk about this facet of your marriage relationship and work out an arrangement that's acceptable to both of you. Two, don't attack your mate. When you attack your spouse, you crush his or her spirit. Confront the problem, don't belittle the person. Three, discuss ways to bring about the desired change. Change is hard for all of us. Let your husband know that you're on his side. Enable him to find practical ways to alter the untidy habits that you find so annoying. Four, encourage your spouse's growth. When you see positive progress taking place, offer praise and expressions of appreciation for your mate's efforts. Five, recognize that change takes time. Be patient and let your spouse know that you're in this together for the long haul. And six, pray for your spouse. God is ultimately the one who makes change possible, so pray for your mate's efforts. As you go through this process, try to view it as an opportunity for cooperation rather than conflict. A key to the challenge of marriage is striving to understand each other and seeking to meet each other's needs. For more resources on communication and conflict with your spouse, go to families.org.au. I'm Brett Ryan, inviting you to join us again for the next edition of A 4-Minute Focus.
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0: How is science proving that the Bible is true? Find out next on today's Creation Moment. And now, here's our Creation Moment's host, Ian Taylor.
1: Modern criticism of the Bible began in the late 1700s and has continued to this day. The usual claim, often from biblical scholars, has been that the Bible is nothing more than error-filled human writings. Before serious excavation work had begun in the mid-1800s, scholars felt free to consider lack of evidence as proof that people, cities, and even whole nations mentioned in the Bible never existed. It didn't seem to matter to them that they had never even bothered to look for the evidence. Soon, biblical archaeology started finding the evidences, and with each discovery, the critics' pronouncements about errors in the Bible began to crumble. One example is the biblical record of Joshua's leadership of Israel in occupying the Promised Land. Joshua chapter 10 reports how Joshua defeated Hazor, burning the city to the ground. All this has been dismissed by the doubters, but then archaeologists found the ruins of Hazor. The ruins clearly showed destruction by an intense fire. The fire had been so hot that adobe had been baked lobster red. Stones had been changed by the heat of the fire, and the ashes of the city were 5 feet deep. Every claim that there is error in the Bible has been based upon lack of knowledge. Let's face it, no matter what the subject, including history, God has more knowledge than we do.
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0: Imagine using mathematics to predict how bushfires will spread and what we could do to stop them. 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I'm Professor Jason Sharples, and my work with fire and the environment follows on from what Indigenous Australians have been doing for thousands of years. 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
1: When a hurricane destroys your home, are all things working together for good? Or when your company downsizes you out of a job, is that good? It's easy to see God's hand when the blessings flow. It's harder when calamity strikes. This is Erwin Lutzer, and tonight on Songs in the Night, I'm continuing a series titled Our Guilt, His Grace, a study in the book of Romans. Come with me to Romans chapter 8, where we'll look at making sense out of life in view of the promise given in one of the favorite verses that we have in the Bible. Please stay with us.

Good evening, everyone. From historic Moody Church in the heart of Chicago come Songs in the Night with Dr. Erwin Lutzer, soloists Glenn Jurian and Bert Kettinger, the King's Carolers, and organist John Innes. This is Songs in the Night. Songs.

0: And now, here is Dr. Lutzer.
1: Thanks, Bill, and good evening to you, my friends. Tonight I begin with a question. What is it that you want out of life? I think that for most of us, we would answer significance. We want to mean something to somebody. And of course, as all of us know, our circumstances often conflict with this desire. For example, if you're passed over for a promotion, or if you're sick, the frailty of life reminds us of our mortality. And I might say also that if you were brought up in a home where your parents told you that you were useless, that you wouldn't amount to anything, that of course erodes that sense of well-being, that sense of significance. Yet as Christians, our significance is derived from God's love and plan. Now think about this for a moment. Because I think it is unthinkable that an eternal God would bring us into this world without some kind of a plan, without taking care of those who are His. And although the events in our lives may appear to be haphazard and unrelated, from the divine standpoint, they make sense. You know, one of the most common and popular verses that all of us know from the Bible is Romans chapter 8, verse 28. All things work together for good to them that love God, to them who are the called according to His purpose. Tonight, let's explore the depths of this rich promise from the Bible. It's a promise that will help us make sense out of life.

And tonight what we are doing is considering one of those promises. Nothing compares to the promise I have in you. Thank you so much, King's Carolers. And that promise is Romans chapter 8, verse 28. What we're going to do is to consider six words in this verse by looking at two at a time. First of all, the phrase, all things. All things work together for good. We know that this is true in nature. We could say that atoms work together for good in forming all of the matter in the universe. The sunlight works together for good. It doesn't come 93 million miles without a purpose. But what about the experiences of life? And that's obviously what the Apostle Paul had in mind when he wrote those words. We all agree that the good things that happen to us work together for good. The promotion we receive, the encouragement of success, happiness within our own families, all of these things work together for our good. But listen carefully. We must realize that tragedies also can work together for good. That's the lesson that Job had to learn. In a single day, he lost his possessions and his children. Later, he lost his health. Sitting there in an ash heap, he had to rethink his understanding of God. Chapter after chapter, he discusses his plight with his friends, and he cries out to God for an explanation. And ultimately, he has to say, "When he hath tried me, I shall come forth as gold." Now, we have to agree that in the end, Job was a better man. And by the way, God considered Job's children to be expendable. God had them die to get at Job's heart. But tonight you say, well, Pastor Lutzer, what about sin? Does it work together for good? We certainly know that the sins that are done against us can work together for good. Just ask Joseph. He was hated by his brothers, thrown into a pit, then sold to Egyptian merchants. But you know the rest of the story. Eventually, he rose to a place of prominence, and his brothers and father eventually joined him in Egypt. And then remember, afterwards, the brothers thought that Joseph might put them to death to even the score. But here's the text now that we need to focus on. Genesis 50, verse 20. You meant it for evil, but God meant it for good. Think about it. A sin committed against Joseph was used by God for good. The same can be said about the sins and the crimes committed against Christ. But what about the sins that I personally commit? Can they also work together for good? At this point, I must say with clarity, every sin that I commit works toward my detriment. Sin always produces evil results. And to that extent, the sins that I commit work toward my destruction. But having said that, God may take my sins and failures and also work them together for good. Sometimes blessings can be mingled with curses. Though all sin that I commit works toward my detriment, if I confess and forsake the sin, God may use it to teach me. This is the wonderful grace of God. So in this qualified sense, we can say literally that all things work together for good to them that love God, to them who are the called according to his purpose. God is great enough, and his providence extends to every single experience that comes across our pathway.

What a marvelous promise God has given to us. All things work together for good. Thank you so much, Glenn. We've talked about the all things, and now we need to talk about the working together. You look at the world and it appears as if things are working contrary to one another and contrary to our best interests. But there are interrelationships that are hidden from us. God does work all things together for good. Salt is composed of sodium and chloride, each of which taken individually is poison. But when combined to form salt, they come together to form that which the human body desperately needs. You can look at the back of a clock. It appears as if some of the various wheels are going in the opposite direction. They are going counterclockwise. Yet together they all work for good. And what is the good that the Apostle Paul has in mind? Our financial good? No. For the good of our health? No. Let's look at the text and we discover that God has predestinated us to be conformed to the image of His Son. That is to say that God wants us to be Christ-like. And that, my friend, for us is the highest good. Remember the words of the sculptor when asked how he makes an elephant? He said, "I take a block of marble and chop away everything that isn't elephant." Well, in the same way, God takes us and uses the trials and the circumstances of life. He uses all of these things to chop away everything that isn't Christ-like. From my heart to yours tonight, that is the good toward which everything works.

Aren't these beautiful words by Fernando Ortega? And he gave us life in his perfect will, so by his good grace I will praise him still. Blessed is the person who believes that all things work together for good to them who love God. Thank you so much, King's Carolers. It's time for us to draw some important conclusions. Events are made good or evil by our disposition toward them. As Christians, we do not superficially interpret the circumstances of life. Years ago, I read this story. Remember the Chinese man who had a horse and a son? One day his horse ran away, and his friends gathered to console him regarding the evil which had befallen him. But the man asked, "How do you know that this is evil?" Well, the next day the horse returned and brought 11 stray horses with him. The man's friends gathered to rejoice with the man regarding the good that had come to him. But he asked, "How do you know that this is good?" The next day his son was trying to break one of the wild horses and was thrown onto the ground and had his leg broken. So the man's friends gathered to console him regarding the evil that had befallen him. But he asked, "How do you know that this is evil?" Well, the next day soldiers were coming through the countryside to recruit young men for military service. But because his son had broken a leg, he didn't have to go. So the man's friends gathered to rejoice regarding the good that happened to him. And the man asked, "How do you know that this is good?" Well, as you can see, this story could go on for a bit. The point is, the Christian trusts God. He does not superficially interpret the good and the bad. For even in events which we call bad, there may be a very special blessing from God. You know, that's the lesson Paul learned when he had his thorn in the flesh. He considered it bad until God told him that this thorn would be the means of great blessing. So here is something that doesn't appear to be working for Paul's good at all. And yet he responded, "Most gladly will I therefore rather glory in my infirmity, that the power of Christ may rest upon me." Thus, something that was bad turned out for his good. In fact, I'd like to suggest that it is our response to situations that often determine whether they are good or bad. Well, we need to take another look at this promise. Clearly, it's not for everyone. It is limited to those who love God, to those who are the called according to his purpose. You see, for those who do not love God, the circumstances of life often work to their detriment. In fact, an unsaved person may be drawn away from God, even when he is given blessings, the so-called good things. Because you can just imagine, there are those who are blessed of God and their heart becomes lifted up with pride. And then when tragedies come, such people are often bitter, angry, maybe even angry at God. So circumstances for those who do not know the Lord oftentimes turn out to their detriment. When this happens, the circumstances of life are not for his good, but for his destruction even. Let me share with you one of the most sobering verses in all the Bible. Jesus said regarding Judas, "It would have been good for that man if he had not been born." Life for Judas did not turn out to be good, but evil. He was not one who loved God. He was not called according to God's purpose. So I need to ask you today, do you love God? In fact, tell me what you love, and I will tell you the direction in which you are moving. We gravitate toward that which we love. And for those who love God, those who are called according to his purpose,
all things work together for good.

0: Tonight, Dr. Erwin Lutzer brought the 10th in a 14-part series on Our Guilt, His Grace, a study in the book of Romans. 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We don't seem to fit in with those around us. 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Our address once again, Songs in the Night, Moody Church, 1635 North LaSalle Boulevard, Chicago, Illinois, 60614. Music tonight came to us from the King's Carolers, Faith Wilson, Gail Fletterer, Joanna Hedinga, and Marcia Twaddell. Our soloists were Glenn Jorian and Bert Kettinger, along with John Innes at the keyboards. This is Bill Davis, thanking you for tuning in. Here once again is Dr. Lutzer.
1: Our Father, tonight we ask that you'll grant us the grace to believe your promise that all things work together for good to them that love you. May we rest in that fact, we pray in Jesus' blessed name. Amen.

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1: You, our listeners, say, I love it when the artists talk about their song. So I thought I'd take that a bit further. I'm Alita Robinson, and each Wednesday morning, I'll be musically speaking about our artists, their lives, their music, new release albums, interviews with the artists, and much more. I'd love to have your company when I'm musically speaking after the 11 o'clock news each Wednesday, here on 105.1 Life FM, Bendigo's positive choice.
2: How not to be misled filling in the religion question on the Australian census. A secular advocacy campaign is targeting Australians who have a loose connection with faith, telling some that they should mark no religion. It's an online quiz looking like census guidance, but here's the problem. It misleadingly substitutes its own test for the question being asked by the Bureau of Statistics. Social researcher Mark McCrindle, what is the Bureau actually trying to measure? Active engagement in religion or...?
3: Or religious affiliation. And even on the census website from the Bureau of Statistics, it says that your religious affiliation may not match your current belief or practice. So it's looking at history, heritage, connection, family, upbringing, or maybe someone just has a loose connection with the Christian faith, or any faith, that's what they're trying to record. It follows the previous question of cultural affiliation, and in the same way, that's a broad measure.
2: So somebody can be an occasional church goer at Christmas, have doubts or disagree with church leaders, and yet still authentically say Anglican or Catholic or Baptist or...
3: Exactly. This is not a test of piety or church attendance. This is a test of religious category in its broadest affiliated sense.
2: Anglican Bishop Michael Stead is with us. I was misled, Michael, by the secular misinformation campaign. At first, I thought it was official guidance from the Bureau of Statistics, the branding, the census language, personalised census guidance. How did the answers it gave you push you in a different direction to the Bureau questions, the questions the census is asking?
4: I think this is a very skewed survey. I did it a couple of times using real people that I know, but kind of imagining how they might answer it. The first one was people who attend church, but they're semi-regular. They're kind of a bit loose with the official lines of the Anglican Church, but undoubtedly Anglican. I filled it in and I was encouraged to tick the spiritual but not religious box. And then I did it again with somebody who's, I'd say, kind of drifted away from that, grown up as an Anglican, still comes to church occasionally and feels a bit guilty about the fact that they don't come more regularly. And in that case, it came up and said, no, tick the no religion box, that you are kind of culturally Christian but not actually a practicing Christian. Mm. Therefore, the most honest thing you could do is no religion.
2: So, Mark, the debate is really over this word association?
3: Yeah, or affiliation, that's right. And, you know, there is no spiritual but not religious box. This is the trickery of it. So if someone says, I'm spiritual or I've got a relationship with God or I've got a worldview involving God, there's no box for that. And they might be directed to no religion. But that is clearly an affiliated religious worldview perspective, and that needs to be measured, that connection that they have.
2: Michael, many church leaders have taught one's primary identification is Christian rather than the denominational tag. I mean, in your case, Anglican. Why in the census case is it more important to give one's denomination rather than generic Christian?
4: The numbers in the census do matter when it comes to the government thinking about how they allocate funding for chaplaincy, for social services, for healthcare, aged care, things like that. And so at the end of the day, if the census numbers mean that actual Christian religion, Christian affiliation is kind of buried down because it doesn't make it into the top 10, it means that the government doesn't have an accurate indicator. So I think as Anglicans, we've shot ourselves in the foot. We've told people your primary identity is Christ.

0: independent church, smaller denomination, or, I mean, I was even surprised to see the Jewish faith wasn't listed there.
1: That's right. So Judaism, you actually have to hand write in Judaism because they're not in the top 10. So the reality is, if you are a non-denominational Christian, I would suggest you hand write in the word Christian. The more that you subdivide that category, the more it gets lost in the statistics.
0: Mark, why does accurate religious affiliation data matter? How is it used in practical decisions?
2: Well, the census leads to all sorts of government decisions, the funding of services, the zoning of areas where religious institutions can operate, through to, the funding of religious chaplains, or it could be in jails and support services there. So much government legislation and support at all levels, from local government to state and federal, flows from census data. Therefore, a religious understanding from an affiliation perspective matters.
0: The secularist's key assertion is that the religion question is flawed. They're saying on their website that the religious people assume that everyone has a religion. Religious lobbyists have demanded this. It corrupts the process, compromises the integrity of the data. What's your reply?
2: Well, everyone just wants accurate data in the way filled in this question that it was intended. And no one wants to pump up numbers. But if we can get it accurately interpreted by Australians, that's better. And even where it sits, the previous questions are looking at where were you born? Where was mother or father born? And what's your cultural affiliation? This year in the census, they've added 4 cultural backgrounds so that people can go back further, as Australians are keen to do, to reflect that cultural connection. But with the very next question, religious connection or affiliation, we've narrowed our scope, and that's not the intention.
0: What are you hoping people will do then on Tuesday night, Michael?
1: Look, I'm encouraging people, firstly, if you are an Anglican or a Baptist or a Catholic, tick that box, not just tick the generic Christian. Don't hand write, because that's what the survey is encouraging. Even people who are regularly practicing Anglicans, and a few times when I did it, I came out with you should write in other Christian. And of course, what they're trying to do is to pull the numbers down. So I want to encourage people who have a religious affiliation to identify that. And if you want to have Christian schools, if you want to have a chaplain come and visit you in hospital, then identify with that. And particularly if you are a practicing Anglican, then tick that box. If you're a Catholic, tick that box.
2: But the category of religion is about an institutional connection in some form. And you made the good point, Dominic, about our Christian schools. The fact that faith is declining in Australia, according to these numbers, doesn't make sense when you look at independent faith-based schools are growing, and millions of Australians are served every week with faith-based aged care and social services and healthcare, and that even Christian media is growing, and yet we're seeing this Christianity box drop. And I think there's something, because we've narrowed the scope too much, we've forgotten what that affiliation is, and that's all of those other services we're connected with, and that ought to be recognised.
0: Mark McCrindle from McCrindle Research, Michael Stead, Anglican Bishop of South Sydney, thanks very much for joining us. My name's Dominic Steele.

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2: The other day, a guy was trying to make a point to me, but using Star Trek analogies. Now, I've never seen Star Trek. I've got nothing against people who like Star Trek. But as he's trying to explain it to me, I was lost because we didn't have a shared experience. One thing I did have, though, was empathy, because I could see he was struggling getting his point across. This happens to those of us with mental well-being issues. Sometimes I'm trying to explain what it's like to be manic or anxious or depressed to somebody who's not, and then I feel like the words aren't landing and I've got no vocabulary. If someone with mental ill health in your life is trying to explain the way they feel, do your best to try to get into their head and understand, because it's a seriously frustrating place to be. And some empathy and some extra understanding really does go a long way.
1: For more candid conversations on faith and mental well-being, check out sunburntsouls.com.
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We all know the commandment to honour your father and mother. 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Hi, I'm Brett Ryan for Focus on the Family Australia. 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

0: Archaeologists had no idea what they'd uncovered. An 1,800-year-old Christian hymn, the first to be discovered with words and music. But it provides amazing early evidence, not only of the beliefs and spread of Christianity, but also of its music. To resurrect a song the world hasn't sung for almost two millennia.
1: What a compelling story that we would join hands with those who sang this first hymn.
0: World-renowned singer-songwriters. America's Chris Tomlin. Australia's Ben Fielding.
2: Hey, what a moment. What an opportunity.
0: Working with Nashville's finest. Alongside choirs and classical instruments. 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Welcome to the First Hymn Project.

0: Hello, this is David Evans from Heart and Soul, the music of the church throughout the ages. 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
1: If you're the parent of a tween or teen, you may have had to deal with claims that they are feeling unwell on school mornings, and making the right call in these situations can often be quite tricky. No mum wants to send a sick kid to school, but what if you're finding that your sick child who stays home seems to be right as rain halfway through the day? We'll discuss this in more detail on the next 4-Minute Focus. Hi, I'm Kate Ryan for a 4-Minute Focus, where we offer practical advice from Focus on the Family Australia. A concerned mum wrote in with this question recently. How can I tell if our teenager is faking an illness to get out of school? He often complains of not feeling well on school mornings, but interestingly enough, his symptoms usually disappear by mid-afternoon and rarely surface at all on weekends. Is it wrong of me to distrust him? There are no easy solutions to this problem. You've probably learned this the hard way. Maybe you've struggled with guilt upon discovering that your adolescent really was sick after you overruled their protests and sent them to school. Or perhaps you've extended compassion in the morning only to end up feeling had when he took off on his bike at the end of the day. Whatever the precise details of your situation, your experience is more common among parents of teens than you may realise. If the symptoms are frequent, ask your GP to help sort things out. To get the most out of this consultation, spend time before the visit talking over the problem with your teenager. List the problems, fatigue, headaches, etc., and their characteristics. How long? How often? What helps? What makes it worse? Pinning down details in this way will help to provide some definition and eliminate unhelpful vagueness. While you're at it, try to get a feel for the social climate at school, in the neighbourhood, or at church. Questions with no obvious right or wrong answer, such as, who do you like to hang around with? Or what's your least favourite class? May open the window to some current events and possibly tip you off about pressures contributing to the symptoms. Your teen's doctor will need to ask some questions too, including perhaps a little gentle probing into the issues of the patient's daily life. If the medical evaluation uncovers a specific diagnosis, be sure that both you and your adolescent understand what should be done about it, including the parameters for going to school versus staying at home. If the problem doesn't appear to be an ongoing physical illness, all of you together should develop a game plan for dealing with mornings when he doesn't feel well and agree on the ground rules for school attendance. If you do uncover personal or psychological issues that are contributing to the physical symptoms, don't back away from working towards solutions. Whether it's a hard-nosed teacher, local bullies, an absence of friendships, or some other emotional jarring problem, your teenager needs to know that you're on his team and that you weren't born yesterday. Making progress in one or more of these areas will actually go a long way towards shortening his symptom list. 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I'm Kate Ryan, inviting you to join us again for the next edition of A 4-Minute Focus.
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God gave me blessed consolation. He only gave me my trials to make me strong. I've been a lot of places,

0: Darwin, through his research, found that species do change, and they change a lot. This is observational science. But then Darwin took his ideas one step further and said that one kind of organism turned into another kind, that all the species on Earth, from bananas to hummingbirds, are related to one another. It's this idea of one kind turning into another kind that contradicts the Bible. The biblical kind is not the same thing as species. Tigers and lions are part of the cat kind. Horses and zebras belong to the equid or horse kind, and so on. Species do change, but it's not evolution. We never see one kind of creature turning into another. That's because organisms reproduce according to their kind, just like the Bible says. I'm David Reeves. Truly, the heavens declare the glory of God.
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0: cost of living constantly on the rise, debt has unfortunately become a reality for many people, and the strain of repaying that debt is causing countless Christians to negate the importance of tithing and giving to the kingdom of God. We know that the consequences of not repaying debt are severe, but what is the biblical standpoint on not giving to the church? We are going to discuss the significance of kingdom giving on the next 4-Minute Focus. Hi, I'm Kate Ryan for Focus on the Family Australia. A listener wrote in to us with this question about tithing whilst in debt. She asked, should we keep tithing to our church while trying to pay off debts? My husband and I are on a tight budget and trying our best to pay off a large backlog of debt that has been building over the past several years. Would it be better to put our giving on hold until we've satisfied all our creditors? Before addressing your personal situation, we think it's important to ask just how important the practice of tithing is from God's point of view. We know that the Apostle Paul regarded it as a matter of the highest priority. In his epistles to young churches, especially the Church of Corinth, he urges Christians to give of their resources to other believers and to the work of the Lord. He asks them to give up to and even beyond the limits of their financial capabilities. In so doing, instead of abolishing the Old Testament law of the tithe, he actually exceeds it. He takes the principle of God-inspired, other-centered generosity, which was originally embodied in the tithe, and jacks it up into an entirely new dimension. This is what genuine Christian giving is all about. Is this kind of giving possible for a family in your position? Can you actually make progress toward paying off your debts while still fulfilling your responsibilities towards God? That's something we aren't in a position to tell you. For this reason, we'd suggest that it might be a good idea to sit down with your pastor or an elder in your church, somebody who knows you personally and who is aware of your needs, and discuss your situation in detail. With the help of a spiritual leader or financial advisor, you may be able to come up with a workable budget that will allow you to consolidate your objectives, meet your goals, and still make a meaningful financial contribution to the life of the church. In the meantime, we have 3 general observations to make that may provide you with some helpful guidance in this area. 1. You have a clear responsibility before God to repay your debts. Psalm 37:21 states, "The wicked borrow and do not repay." 2. You also have other responsibilities. Responsibilities that don't go away simply because you owe money to your creditors. For example, you have to keep paying for housing, utilities, food, and the many other practical needs of your family. 3. Your obligation to God is among the most important of these other financial responsibilities. All things considered then, it would probably be worth your while to explore ways of fulfilling this obligation faithfully while also continuing to work your way out of debt. We understand that you may be wondering where to start. Well, besides seeking counsel from an elder or Christian financial advisor, such as Wealth with Purpose or Christians Against Poverty, our website has numerous resources and podcasts on finances. Please go to families.org.au. I'm Kate Ryan, inviting you to join us again for the next edition of A 4-Minute Focus.
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3: G'day business owners, Peter Vistrell with the Handbook for Business. Let's talk about flocks and herds. In March 2001, HIH Insurance went belly up. It was then the largest corporate collapse in Australian history. Interestingly, the company reported positive profit but negative cash flow. The CEO declared, HIH is in turmoil. It's not a question of profitability, it's a question of survival. It's cash flow that keeps me awake at night. It's common to see businesses with reasonable profit but poor, even negative cash flows. I wonder then why accountants don't include a cash flow summary with the annual financial and tax report, because it shows exactly where cash came from and went to, and why there is a constant cash problem. In terms of survival and growth, operating profit is important, but operating cash flow is critical because it's the lifeblood of every business. To put it in Aussie lingo, you have to put more cash into the tin than you take out. My counsel for business owners? There are several cash management tactics you can discuss with your accountant or bookkeeper, but my advice is simply this. Study and understand the business cash flow report. In fact, the financial year ends in 3 weeks, a perfect time to review the 24-25 result, profit and cash flow. Here's the deal. Operating cash flows from the P&L into the tin. Non-operating cash flows from the tin into the balance sheet. You're in trouble when non-operating cash drawn out exceeds operating cash flowing in. So unless there's a surplus of operating cash, you could end up like HIH, literally running out of cash and bleeding to death. The Bible, our handbook counsel for today, Proverbs 27:23. Know well the condition of your flock and pay attention to your herds. Consider those ancient flocks as your prophet and the herds as your cash flow. Thanks for listening to this handbookforbusiness.com.au podcast.
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5: I'm Eric Nieder. Thanks for listening to my song, Faithful. Psalm 139 asks, where can I go from your spirit? Where can I hide from your face? Truth is, there is nowhere I can outrun the presence, the spirit, the mercy, the love, and the grace of my Savior. Nowhere. 2 Timothy 2:13 says, even when I am faithless, he remains faithful because he cannot deny himself. He cannot deny the finished work of the cross. And just as the prodigal son came to his senses in Luke 15, the moment I repent and I turn to God, I am no further from home than I have ever been. And better yet, he is chasing after me to find me, to meet me right where I am. He doesn't need a better, more cleaned up version of me or you to love. He loves us right where we are because he is faithful.

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1: Recently, the 60th anniversary of the liberation of the Nazi camp at Auschwitz was celebrated. This was a terrible concentration camp where thousands of Jews were abused or eliminated in the gas chambers. Psychiatrist Viktor Frankl survived and went on later in life to write about his experience to try and make sense of the madness that was Auschwitz. Frankl wrote, "Man was the being that invented the gas chamber of Auschwitz. However, he was also the being who entered those gas chambers upright with the Lord's Prayer on his lips." Frankl tells us of how some in Auschwitz acted like swine while others acted like saints. It wasn't the conditions that caused this, but individual choices. Auschwitz reminds us of the evil that exists in every human being and our need to turn to God for forgiveness, for the times that we've behaved badly, and for the strength to make the right choices no matter what the circumstances.
0: Carl Faze for DailyNudge.org.

0: God, where are you? Like, what are you doing? Where have you gone?
1: That's musician Ryan Stevenson talking about a season of his life when his mom died, his record label dropped him, and his wife suffered a miscarriage.
0: It felt like a locomotive just derailing, and I was on it, and I'm just under a pile of smoldering rubble, and there's nobody to help me.
1: It was incredibly hard. Ryan cried out to Jesus.
0: For some odd reason, I just had this unshakable peace and just confidence that God was up to something, and I couldn't see it.
1: What if something like this were to happen to you? As Billy Graham once asked, could you handle it?
2: Are you able to stand in the face of the storms of your own life and say, I have faith in God? Although we cannot see Christ and we cannot hear him and we cannot touch him, we can believe in Christ and rely upon him.
1: There's more about trusting Jesus at findpeacewithgod.net from the Billy Graham Evangelistic Association.
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0: Back to Genesis with Dr. John Morris, scientist and creation researcher with the Institute for Creation Research. Dr. Morris, how primitive was early man?
1: Chris, early man was never primitive in an evolutionary sense at all. In the beginning, man was created in the image of God with great ability, even able to communicate with God face to face. All this was before sin, however, and we've been deteriorating ever since. Evidence continues to accumulate that long ago man was highly sophisticated, evidently even performing brain surgery. Skulls have been found with holes drilled in them for surgical reasons, and the person had survived. No, Chris, there never were primitive humans. There were some with less technology and not much education, but Stone Age cultures exist today. This is a level of civilization, but not an evolutionary stage, and it's been that way ever since, back in Genesis.
0: For free information on creation, visit us on the web at www.icr.org.
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4: Welcome to Bigger Questions. Today's bigger question, why bother with God? We're asking this question today to Julianne Laird. Julianne worked for many years on university campuses helping students consider Jesus. She now works as young adults pastor at All Saints Anglican Church in Greensboro, also with City to City, a church planting and leadership development organisation, and also a canon for church planting with the Anglican Diocese in Melbourne. And she joins me now. Julianne, welcome to Bigger Questions.
5: Thank you. Feels like I might not have much time to do that when you list all my jobs, but yeah.
4: Well, you do have a lot of jobs. Do you have enough days in the week to get them all done?
5: Like, it's busy, but it's sort of good in COVID times just to have something to do.
4: Sounds like you've got plenty to do. But Julianne, you've worked for many years with the university students and you now work as a young adults pastor, as one of your many jobs. Yeah. But are young people really interested in spiritual things at all?
5: Yeah, like there definitely are some people who are not, but it's always surprising to me how many people are. And
4: Right. Yeah,
5: and I sort of think that actually there is a real interest, a growing interest at the moment in terms of people thinking about, well, there's got to be something bigger to life than this. And I think it's more that people just don't know what to do with that. So, yeah, I definitely think there's a real interest.
4: Well, that's great. Well, that's what our topic is today, our big question today. And to kick off Bigger Questions, we like to ask some smaller questions just to get us thinking. Today we're talking with Julianne Laird about why we should bother with God. So, Julianne, in today's smaller questions, I thought we'd test you on how much you know about bothering with God. Okay, there's two questions, both multiple choice. Question one, according to recent research by McCrindle, commissioned by the Centre for Public Christianity, what percentage of Australians believe that God exists? Okay, was it A, 17%, B, 37%, C, 57%, or D, 77% of Australians think God exists? So what are you going to go with?
5: Well, it's definitely at the higher end. So it could be C or D. And I'm leaning towards D, but might be C.
4: Well, it's actually B, unfortunately.
5: Really?
4: Well, because that's actually the percentage who believe that God exists, because there was actually about 45% who were unsure or thought that God possibly existed.
5: Right.
4: So maybe there was a slight, maybe there was a categorization metric there, perhaps, that maybe threw you a little bit. Although that answer was actually higher, though, than those who believed in ghosts, which was actually 32%. So that's interesting.
5: Gosh, interesting.
4: Yeah, okay.
5: Yep.
4: Well, sorry, but maybe that was a little bit misleading, Julie. I'm sorry about
5: that.
4: It wasn't including the people who sort of said, I'm not sure, or maybe. So if you include that, then it's definitely a much larger percentage.
5: Okay.
4: Yeah. Okay. We'll see if we can get you to pass. Question two. According to Urban Dictionary, what is a God botherer? Is it A, someone who thinks a lot about God? Is it B, an overzealous Christian? Is it C, someone who prays excessively to God, or D, a person who knocks on your door at an ungodly hour on Sunday morning in an effort to convert you to the worship of his or her faith? So according to Urban Dictionary, what is a God botherer?
5: Interesting. It's probably D. But
4: it is.
5: I got one right.
4: We'll go with that. We'll go with that. Why don't we just go with that? It probably is D because it actually is D. The answer is D. So, Julianne, there's no bothering you. But you got one of our two smaller questions right. You passed. And if we had a live audience here today, they would give you a great round of applause. So why should we consider them bothering with God? A minority of Australians believe he exists, although a lot of people are just not sure.
5: Yeah.
4: And people who do believe he exists are often pejoratively labelled as God botherers.
5: Mm.
4: So why should we consider this question?
5: Could I ask a question back in that, well, sure. Why not?
4: Well, a lot of people just don't see the relevance of God in the world today, that he's invisible and he's caused a lot of harm in the world, and so maybe life can just go well without him.
5: Yeah, and I think a lot of people do think that. Although surprisingly, when I meet people who don't really believe in God, when I ask why, often it started off with them praying to God when they were little and God didn't answer their prayer and so now they don't believe.
4: Right.
5: And so, yeah, and I think that leads down a trajectory to then thinking, okay, I won't believe, and what does that look like? I think we do have a longing for something else or something bigger. And I don't know if you've read much or heard much about C.S. Lewis.
4: So C.S. Lewis, he wrote the Narnia Chronicles, The Lion, Witch and the Wardrobe, one of the best-selling children's novels of all time. Yeah, so he wrote those. Yeah, but what, how does he help?
5: Yeah, one of the things that he talks about, he's written extensively, he talks about how there are some things in this world that we just can't get enough of, and one of them is our sort of longing and search for beautiful, beautiful things. And I think there are some things in this world that we just can't get enough of, and I think that points us towards something bigger, and potentially I think it's heaven. And, yeah, we often have a drab view of the eternal life, but when Jesus was actually here, he did things like when he turned water into wine, the people who drank the wine said it was the best wine they've ever tasted. Mm. And I think we just have this longing for something bigger and better, and we're always striving for that. And I just think knowing God gives that.
4: But you've just talked about something bigger there, but why does it have to be sort of a personal God? Like, what is it worth clarifying what we mean by sort of God or this higher power or this something bigger?
5: Well, I think it's easy for Christians actually to work out what God is like because of Jesus. I don't know, there's a video series going around at the moment called The Chosen, and it's so fascinating to watch because it just depicts the life of Jesus. And he's the sort of guy that if he came into a party, you'd just go, oh, I want to get to know this guy. There's something that drawing you to him. And, yeah, I think in terms of what I mean about God, and I think there are lots of descriptions, but that's what I think of. I just think of, wow, this is a person I really want to get to know, and Jesus is sort of the way that you can get to know him.
4: Right, so you said Jesus is one of the ways to get to know who God is.
5: Yeah.
4: So then given that there's a lot of people who don't believe in God, but there's also a lot of people who sort of sit in the middle and not really sure.
5: Yeah.
4: How can you, what should those people be thinking, or how can they think about this question?
5: Yeah, I think one of the ways is what he's revealed about himself. And so, like, I would say the Bible is a way of getting to know God. I would say that Jesus, him coming, is a way that we get to know God. And I guess if you look at it the other way around, like if you were God, how would you reveal yourself to ordinary sort of people? Mm. And I think that's a really interesting thought. Okay, if God is trying to reach out to you and he wants you to get to know him, how would he do that? I remember talking to a guy at uni who was just bringing up all these questions against God. And I said, well, what would it take for you to believe in God? And he said, well, if God came down and spoke to me or came to this world. And I said, well, he did. And people still didn't believe that. So it might not be enough for you. It might be just you've decided, I don't want to believe. And if God didn't come to you and introduce himself to you, would you believe anyway?
4: Mm. And you said that that's where he comes down in the person of Jesus. That's Jesus has come down as God in that.
5: Yeah.
4: So you've spoken with, you've just mentioned some of the people now, but you have spoken with lots of people about God, particularly young people. And the question of God doesn't seem to disappear, even though there is a rising tide of secularism in our country. So what do you think makes people contemplate this big question?
5: Yeah, I think when people actually take a bit of a moment to think about, well, what is the point to life? And I think I would say people have a gut feeling, like when you're on a plane or if you're looking out over a mountain, you just realize how small and insignificant we are as human beings. And so where did we come from, I guess? And in fact, I remember hearing at the Worldwide Atheist Conference held in Melbourne, and they said that if you're looking out over a landscape and you have this feeling that there's something bigger, just squash it. And I just went, oh, that's a bit sad in terms of, actually, I think we do have that innate sort of thing. And we do, we long for things like a bigger purpose and meaning, and we need hope. And yeah, I just think knowing God makes sense, I guess. And it, and yeah, there's something really awesome about knowing God in that someone who's there all the time. I actually think it's quite beautiful.
4: You just mentioned the question of meaning there, but many non-believers can find meaning. I mean, there was a book published called A Better Life, where 100 atheists wrote and shared about the joy and meaning that they have experienced without God. So can't you find meaning without God?
5: Yeah, of course. Yeah, I think you can definitely find meaning. And there are some great things to really enjoy in our life, like my family. I love my family most of the time. But you need meaning outside of that, surely, because otherwise I'd smother my children, which they would not love at all. Or travel, for instance. I love travel, but surely you want meaning outside of that. And I think lockdown's taught us that, man. What do we do with life without travel? And I think we have lots of things that we can enjoy and that do provide us meaning, but I just think it keeps on pointing you outwards in terms of that can't be your only focus.
4: So what else do people say when you talk to lots of young people about contemplating the big questions? What other yearnings do you think that people then have or face?
5: Well, I think they've watched the generations ahead of them put their life and effort into work, into being successful, and they still see, like, their parents not that happy. And I think a lot of young people have realised, actually, these aren't the things anymore that you tick the boxes, getting your own home, all that sort of stuff, are the things that are going to make you happy.
4: Really? Do young people really feel like they're that perceptive? They're not just chasing after the same things that generation before them chased?
5: No, I don't think so at all. I think they've definitely looked at the generation before them and just gone, that's not worth it in terms of how you've ended up living your life. And I think that's been a good thing in terms of we're always looking at the generation ahead of us going, that's not how I want to live my life. Yeah. And circumstances change as well. Like it is, it's just so hard for a young person to be able to even buy a house. And well, if it's so hard, is that really what our life's all about? If we've got to bust your guts to try and do that.
4: So what do they conclude as they reflect on, you know, these bigger questions, so to speak?
5: I think our society really puts a lot of emphasis on pleasure or fun. And, yeah, I think we end up putting a lot of emphasis on pursuing pleasurable things. And you see that with young people in terms of experiences. They want to have experiences. In fact, my son just for his birthday yesterday got given a jump out of an aeroplane.
4: With a parachute, I assume?
5: Yeah. So it's and he goes, I just want to do it once. And I'm going, yeah, that's great. We have this pleasure pain paradigm. So we look for pleasure and we try and avoid pain. The problem, I think, is when it doesn't match up, when our life isn't all fun and isn't all pleasure. And in fact, yeah, COVID has definitely helped us have to think about, well, what is our life about? What's worth getting out of bed for when there is just your walk for the day is the only thing that you look forward to.
4: So how does that prompt us to think about things like God, though?
5: Well, I think the question is, well, what is our life all about? And one of the things that Jesus says is he said that there are two really important things in life, and one of them is to love God with all your heart, soul, and mind, and to love others. And I think it's been an interesting thing not having sort of a heap of things to do and realizing that actually when you look outside yourself, that actually that's when we do well, I think, as a human being. And I think that Jesus is onto something in that he's saying actually loving God with all our heart, soul, and mind is just looking out beyond ourselves, and to then thinking and looking out for other people is just good for us. And I think people are starting to work out these sorts of things, even contemplation and being thoughtful. These are all just things that Jesus actually, he wants us to live by. And this is, it's sort of like this is the way we're made to be. And when you're trying to flourish as a human being, actually I think looking at the way that God has made us and wired us actually really works and helps us in terms of thinking outside ourselves.
4: Yeah, so you're saying that there's something about we're almost wired for something bigger, so to speak, and so hence it makes sense if we wanted to pursue God because it actually connects with some of our deepest longings.
5: Yeah.
4: So why do you bother with God?
5: Yeah, well, I guess I've grown up in this way in terms of knowing God. I actually couldn't imagine anything else now. Mm. I think the thing that keeps me going is it actually puts things in the right perspective, I think. Right. So it keeps me looking outside of myself. It shifts how I see others because God really loves other people too. It helps me to know who I am in that it's a realistic picture of who I am because God actually knows me, so I can't hide in terms of who I am. But actually he keeps on forgiving me and he keeps on loving me. So there's just this goodness about that. And in fact, I think being married for me has been a little glimpse of that, in that I'm married to someone who's incredibly accepting and loving, and I flourish as a person in that environment. And I think that's what it's been for me with God, is I feel like I've just flourished as a person because of just having a God who just loves me so much and knows me.
4: Mm. But some would say that having a relationship with God is like having an imaginary friend for adults. Like, how do you respond to that?
5: Yeah, I sometimes listen to myself and go, man, like if you just had no idea about God, you would think that. Like, I think there is something on a spiritual level that some people just don't understand at this point.
4: Yeah, yeah. But for you, God's not just imaginary. Like, you're actually connecting with something bigger than yourself. That's kind of the reality of God underneath that you're connecting to.
5: Yeah, and it's based on truth. It's a weird word to use, truth, but it's based on a God who revealed himself to us, and we actually can know God and be in a relationship with him.
4: Mm. Well, some of these ideas are raised by the Apostle Paul. In the New Testament letter of Philippians, where he writes in chapter 4, in verse 8 and 9, where he says, "Finally, brothers and sisters, whatever is true, whatever is noble, whatever is right, whatever is pure, whatever is lovely, whatever is admirable, if anything is excellent or praiseworthy, think about such things. Whatever you have learned or received or heard from me or seen in me, put into practice, and the God of peace will be with you."
5: Mm.
4: So it's interesting that he does talk about the first thing this list of virtues that he highlights here. He does actually talk about, as you've just said, truth. He says, whatever is true. So truth is obviously important for you as you in your quest for understanding who God is.
5: Well, you don't want to believe a lie. So what's the opposite to true? And you don't want to believe a lie. I think there's ways of sort of knowing what is true. And as I've said, basically Jesus helps us know that God is a reality. But also, I think people just have experiences of God. We had a young woman become a Christian recently, and she kept on saying to all of her friends, she kept on saying, coming to church and actually reading the Bible is the... She had quite a lot of mental health issues, and she was just saying, this is the only time that I actually feel some sort of peace, because it's a time where you can actually give your worries and your concerns to God. Now, that's true for her. It might not be true for others, but she's actually working out from her experience that actually she can trust God, and that she can actually give her things. It's not all based, and her whole life isn't revolved around her and trying to fix her problems. Actually, she knows someone that can help her, that she can give her worries to, and actually it gives her real peace.
4: So that connects with what you were saying earlier about finding meaning outside of yourself. This is where that, in many respects, becomes liberating, because if you have challenges internally, then actually you have something external at which you can rely on and trust.
5: Yeah. Yep. I agree.
4: This passage also highlights a number of virtues. You've just mentioned truth, but whatever is noble, whatever is right, pure, lovely, and admirable. So do you all connect these with the quest for understanding God?
5: There's so many things that we could do that aren't noble, if that makes sense. And it's interesting getting older. You can look back on some of your life and go, wow, I could have pursued this in not a great way. And what is it that stops you from keeping on going further and further down a path that is less and less noble or debaucherous or, and I often I thank God in terms of actually he keeps on wanting me to do what is right, do what is pure and whatever is lovely. And there is something lovely about a relationship with God. I remember I actually read this passage out at my grandmother's funeral, and I started crying because that described her in terms of she just loved God with all her heart, and she was a really beautiful person because she was able to look outside of herself and, as this passage says, and to have real peace with God, and he could see that coming through.
4: Mm. So can you find truth, whatever is noble, pure, what is lovely, without God though?
5: Yeah, and I think I want to keep on saying yes. Yes, you can. and this often comes out in terms of morality. But I guess the question is, in terms of morality, like how do you work out what is moral? And really it becomes hard to get a consensus to what that is, because the problem is we're actually all just human beings and none of us have really lived long term with the implications of our actions and the decisions we make. So who becomes the people who we take our morality from? Is it the loudest people, the people who have the most power, the people who make decisions? And what's their highest priority in terms of morality? Is it money? And, like, I think this whole COVID situation has been interesting in terms of working out what is our highest priority in terms of how we're making the decisions we're making. And so I think the problem for us is, in terms of morality, is that we can't actually extricate ourselves out of the decisions that we do end up making and perhaps enforcing on others. And we just are selfish, I think, in some ways, in terms of how we go about living our lives. And, yeah, I think it's then just hard to work out what the moral sort of right sense of this is. There was an interview with Bono from U2, and he was just saying that actually there is something about karma in the way that this world operates, so that if you put in good, good will come back to you, and if you put in bad, it doesn't always work like that. But he said that there's this underlying sort of way that we do view the world. And he said the really surprising thing about Jesus is that when he comes into the world, he breaks that pattern. And basically he loves you whether you deserve it or not, and whether you're doing good things or not. It's not based on that in terms of our good and our bad. And it shifts religion actually from being about a moral-based thing actually to being about a graciousness and a God who breaks into this morality, I guess, the good and the bad, and we just get to see Jesus in that.
4: Mm. So there is a sense in which you can pursue the noble, the right, the pure, the lovely without God, but it gets to it's limited. There gets to a point at which that will kind of break because we are limited if we're only connected to sort of humans, you need something beyond us to break that, and that's what you say comes in Jesus.
5: Yeah.
4: So what difference has bothering with God made for you?
5: For me, I've known a God who's reached out to me and who's wanted to be in a relationship with me, and I've embraced that. And it is a pretty lovely thing in terms of being known and loved and belonging with God.
4: Mm. And have you seen God change others that you've spoken with?
5: I run Alpha online pretty regularly, and it's just a great way of helping people work out, well, who is this God and, where do I sit with him? And recently there was a guy who came along and he'd been in and out of prison for ages, and he kept on having this dream about the number 3. And so he went to the chaplain at the prison and just said, what's the number 3 mean? And the chaplain goes, the Trinity is pretty important. And so the chaplain described the Trinity and just in terms of what each person did in that. So who God was in terms of the creator of the world, and Jesus was in terms of coming as a human and actually dying for us because we had a broken relationship with God, and he allows us to have a good relationship. And the Spirit who keeps on working in us and changing us and growing us. And he basically became a Christian, and he changed so much that when he came out of prison, his wife just said, that's what I want as well. Like, if this has been transformational to you. And it was just amazing. Each week, it's like they just were hungry to know more. And each week they just were changing right in front of your eyes, both of them, in terms of their love for God and their knowledge of God, I guess. And, it was just wonderful to see.
4: So, Julianne, why bother with God?
5: Well, if there is a God out there and he wants you to know him and love him, and he's longing for that, so he's reaching out towards you, well, my question is, what's stopping you? Why wouldn't you want that? And, I think it's totally worth it to get to know him.
4: Mm. Well, let me leave you with some of the Bible's answer to the big question, why bother with God, from Philippians 4, 8 and 9. Finally, brothers and sisters, whatever is true, whatever is noble, whatever is right, whatever is pure, whatever is lovely, whatever is admirable, if anything is excellent or praiseworthy, think about such things. Whatever you have learned or received or heard from me or seen in me, put it into practice, and the God of peace will be with you. I look forward to you joining us next time for Bigger Questions. Thanks very much to our guest today, Julianne Laird.
5: No worries. Thanks for having me.
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0: how not to be misled filling in the religion question on the Australian census. Social researcher Mark McCrindle, what is the Bureau actually trying to measure?
1: It's one of the few optional questions in the census, and the question is, what is your religion? And it is important, that question. I think it actually faith is one of the most important aspects to understand across Australia, not just, you know, what our education is or where we're living or how we got to work, but faith. And so it is important that Christians record that on the census so that we have a measure of faith and belief and religion in Australia.
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1: There is one life-sustaining substance that we cannot go for more than a few days without. Water. After creating light, God separated the waters of heaven from the waters of earth. The principle of heaven to earth is a divine one, meaning that all of our needs on earth come from His realm. The light of the world, Jesus, told us about the living water, which is His Spirit, sent down to us when Jesus ascended to the right hand of His Father. As the natural rain falls from the heavens to bring life to earth, the Father sent His Spirit to bring us vibrant life. When the Spirit arrived on the day of Pentecost, there was a sound from heaven like the roaring of a mighty windstorm. The people were filled with the living water from heaven, God's very Spirit, and new life on earth began that day.
0: Bite-sized with KTM.
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5: In Matthew 14, verse 23, we read, "When he had sent the multitudes away, he went up onto the mountain by himself to pray." The word for today is about the importance of being alone with God. Jesus was both human and divine. Because we tend to think of him as the Son of God more than the Son of Man, we overlook what we can learn from his human experience. When Jesus miraculously fed 5,000 people, his divine power and prerogatives were on display. Yet after the event, we see his humanity in ways that we should be able to identify with. After dismissing the crowd and sending the disciples away, Jesus withdrew to a solitary spot on the mountainside to be alone with God. After such a miracle, most of us would be celebrating, and those around us would have a hard time understanding why he sent them away. But Jesus understood that his power didn't come from the crowd, but from his Father, so he created time and solitude to be alone with him. The relationship Jesus had with his Father is a picture of the relationship you too can have with God. Here are three things that describe it. First of all, intimacy. John 5 verse 20, "For the Father loves the Son and shows him all things that he himself does." Secondly, dependency. John 5 19, "The Son can do nothing of himself but what he sees the Father do. For whatever he does, the Son also does in like manner." And thirdly, obedience. John 5 verse 30, "I can of myself do nothing. I do not seek my own will, but the will of the Father who sent me." So what do you need to send away in order to have such a relationship with the Lord? The importance of being alone with God. That's the word for today.
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Jesus, they would call him a man of sorrows, you know, who was familiar with suffering, who was acquainted with grief. And in other words, he gets right in the mix with you, you know, in the dirt with you, as it were. You know, he came and walked the same earth that we walk. He suffered the same things that we suffer. He knows what it is to be acquainted with these things. And so that was the theme of the song. I thought it would be a beautiful way to take us to the cross. But really, it's an amazing mystery, isn't it, if you think about that. You know, a lot of people think about a God who's high and holy and remote and distant and inconceivable. And he is all of those things. But he's also the one who came down and knelt down and washed the earth off the feet of his disciples. And he took that journey, that dusty, gritty, bloody journey to the cross. This is Jesus. This is who we worship. And I hope in this song, that's what comes across.

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1: 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New music by Pete McCready and Tanaya. And in the artist spotlight this week, Aussie Grown is in Perth for a chat with Michael Day. 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
3: In the late 18th century, William Wilberforce was converted. Almost single-handedly, he broke the shackles of slavery.
4: People there were just totally different.
5: We are looking at the footprint of God over the last 2,000 years. History
6: makers. Since the Roman legion destroyed Jerusalem in the year 70 A.D., the Jewish people have a nation of their own.
7: And he said, well, no, Randy, we're not all just faking it. There is a living hope, and his name is Jesus. And I believe that that's really why you're here.
8: Christ died for us.
9: History Makers. Hi, and welcome to History Makers. I'm Matt Prater. Today we're speaking with Stephen Fogg from Crossway Church in Melbourne. How you doing, mate?
10: I'm doing really well, Matt. Great to be on the show.
9: Now, looking forward to hearing about this incredible new launch of an online church that you guys are have just launched. But before that, tell us a bit about your story. Where were you born and raised?
10: Yeah, I was born in a place called Derbyshire in England. You might know Pride and Prejudice, and that's where that story is. But right in the centre of England, in the rural kind of rolling green hills, and I came out to Australia in 1992. But I had no church background at all growing up in England, no connection to the Christian faith whatsoever. So coming out to Australia, kind of came out on the around the world tour that people do after college, and spent a year out travelling and seeing the sights of Australia.
9: And tell me a bit about your faith journey. Was there a conversion experience? How did that happen?
10: Yeah, look, I grew up with, like I said, with no faith experience. The only experience I had of Jesus, really, and I really didn't connect him to what I watched on TV, was it was a show on a Sunday night back in England on the BBC, and I just remember having my cheese on toast on a Sunday night with a glass of milk and watching this TV show. And it was only when I became a Christian I realized that was my only kind of interaction with the Christian faith growing up. And after I came to and settled in Australia and started hanging out with some friends, and one friend who I connected with, she invited me along to church. And I thought she was quite a nice girl, and I was attracted to her. So I thought, well, I'll go along to this church if, you know, she wants me to go with her. And so my intentions were purely personal, but she brought me along here to Crossway, and I've never looked back since. And I put my trust in Jesus in 1997, and it was just been surrounded with a lovely Christian community ever since then, really. It's been a wonderful faith journey.
9: And tell me about the changes in your life after that experience.
10: Yeah, look, my way of thinking has been transformed. So I was brought up in a pretty typical Western mindset of materialism and consumerism, and it's all about me and I and what was my world. I thought the whole world revolved around me, and since becoming a Christian, I've realized that it's not about what I do, but it's about what Jesus has done for me. And I no longer believe that the world kind of orbits around me, but really we take all of our kind of ethos and practice in life from the teachings of Jesus. So, you know, my Western mindset of materialism and consumerism and wanting the latest BMW and all that kind of stuff has been gently stripped away by the following this amazing person, Jesus.
9: And, mate, you've got an interesting career background. You've been in the creative and communications industry for over 20 years. Tell us what kind of work you've done in the past.
10: Yeah, look, I've started out being a graphic designer. So back in 1992, And I always wanted to be a graphic designer and studied at college for 4 years and came to Australia, got a job here as a graphic designer, worked my way up into a senior designer, started running a studio, moved to a larger advertising and marketing business and was their creative director for a time. And then I sensed God was calling me into ministry and I've become a Christian and, you know, I thought, God, this is what you want me to do. So I started interning at my church, started my own design business with my wife, who was also a graphic designer, and that provided a wonderful transition while I was doing some theological training. And, the internship finished, and so it's a rather wonderful God thing where the role I thought I'd be going for didn't eventuate. But I was asked to be, for Crossway, our first communications pastor. And that's basically the role that I started in. And what that role includes, because we're a very large community here at Crossway, just helps us manage all of our video, all of our branding, all of our communications within our large community. So that's specifically the role that I came into. So 20 years of creative background, and I've kind of made that move into working and serving in the church.

0: Thanks for joining us on History Makers. Today we're speaking to Stephen Fogg from Crossway Church in Melbourne. Isn't it amazing how social media can bring people together? I was just thinking, I've known of you for a couple of years now, and we've interacted online before, but this is the first time I've chatted to you on the phone, on the radio, but we still haven't met face-to-face. And I think one of the first times that Crossway came across my radar was when the Bible series was on TV, and Crossway was on Twitter tweeting all these wonderful things about the Bible series, and I thought, these guys are really switched on with their social media. I need to find out more about this church. So was that you?
1: Yeah, that was me. Well, you know, here's Channel 9 bringing this incredible series into mainstream television, and as you know, Matt, you know, a lot of people tweet while most TV shows are on now.
0: Yeah.
1: And I just had this kind of thought of, what would it happen, rather than me tweeting, what would happen if the church tweeted? And what would happen if we could have conversations with people who were positive, who were cynical, all that kind of range about faith issues? And, you know, throughout that 10 or so weeks, I'm obviously behind the Crossway handle on Twitter, and I had some wonderful conversations. I had some, also some very challenging conversations with some very cynical people as well. But it was a place where we believe, you know, we need to be. And the wonderful thing is, even in those challenging conversations, that all of the friends of the people that we're having those challenging conversations with can see that conversation as well. And the fact that, you know, a church is actually having those kinds of conversations and not afraid to do that is, I think, a wonderful thing.
0: Well, I've certainly been impressed seeing the Crossway tweets over the years, and I've retweeted a whole bunch of them because I just think we need to, you know, there's so much dark stuff on social media. We need to shine a light, don't we, eh?
1: Absolutely, yeah.
0: And one thing about your church, I mean, it's quite a large church. I know you cater for English, Cantonese, Mandarin, Indonesian, Korean. You really, you've got an app available. You know, you're really creative in using the social media sphere to reach out and connect. Tell us about the latest developments.
1: We've just started Church Online, and for those who are listening who aren't familiar, basically you can experience a Crossway church service actually online on a Sunday, and we're running 10 services every Sunday, and you can come and you can have a conversation with people on our website. So it's not a one-way streaming experience. There are service hosts there who'd love to pray with people privately through a one-on-one kind of text chat. There'll be other people there that can just watch the service and it'll just feel like you're at a typical Crossway service.
0: And is this the first one in Australia?
1: As far as I know, in terms of being interactive, absolutely, yep.
0: I've heard of ministries like lifechurch.tv and other ministries around the world doing a similar thing. Have you been able to glean and learn from their experience?
1: Yeah, absolutely. Look, they've been very, very generous, giving us and myself particularly a lot of their key learnings online. And one of the wonderful things that I've kind of learned is that we really become a church without walls. We become a church where so many people who are actually curious about what church is all about actually on social media and through the digital networks can actually check church out. And it might be friends of friends who attend Crossway. It might be their friends who want to check church out. It might be people in far-flung countries, which are closed countries, that might want to check church out. It might be people that are housebound who actually don't or can't get to church but want some sort of community connection and Christian experience. It's a whole spectrum of different people that attend church online.
0: So you're really Australia's first online church pastor, is that right?
1: Correct, yeah. That's my unique title.
0: What a cool job. So you don't actually have to talk to people face-to-face anymore? I'm joking.
1: I'm sure I love chatting with people face-to-face, but I also understand that, you know, people who are coming and attending online will be from all sorts of different spaces and places, and, you know, whether we'll be connecting via Skype or a Google Hangout or FaceTime or whatever means, whether they're behind the screen or sitting in the same room, they're still a person, and they matter to God and they matter to us. So we, you know, it's a slightly different medium, but really the conversations are going to be the same sorts of conversations.
0: I just think that's a wonderful sign of the times that churches are investing in online pastors because, you know, I remember John Wimber from the Vineyard Church used to say, throw the nets where the fish are. And literally the nets need to be thrown on the net because that's where everyone is. Everyone's online. And what a great opportunity we have to evangelize, to encourage, to disciple, to pray for people as the same way we do in real life. When I say real life, I mean it is real life because there's real people out there. But I do remember one pastor once saying, oh, church would be so much easier if it wasn't for the people. So now you just get to deal with people online a lot more than offline.
1: Absolutely. And we want to reach people where they are. You know, statistics tell us that there are 12 million people on Facebook in Australia.
0: Wow.
1: Using Facebook. And we know that people are typically at night, online, on watching TV or having a device in their lap and they're, you know, crossing backwards and forwards. And wouldn't it be great if just somehow they could click on the link in a social network somewhere and encounter the gospel through a service and be able to interact with someone about some of the questions that they have?

0: You're listening to History Makers, and today we're speaking to Stephen Fogg from Crossway Church in Melbourne. Tell me a little bit about your church outreach. You guys are obviously very active online. Do you do work for the poor and the homeless in your local community? What's your church look like?
1: Sure. Well, we're a community of around 9,000 people, and we've got many expressions of very different ministries. But if I could just highlight one is our Crossway Life Care, which is our community arm. And we have a counselling centre there. We also run a program called Coach, which is creating opportunities and casting hope, where a Crossway community volunteer will come alongside a family that's doing it tough and mentor them and give them some wonderful life coaching. And we currently have around 80 coaches who are all Crossway folk who are just volunteering their time to spend some time and create hope in people's lives who need it. And that's just one way that we reach out into our community. We want to make that kind of difference.
0: Well, I just think well done on your creative approach to reaching out to people. And obviously people can find you on Facebook and Twitter and Instagram and LinkedIn and all the different social media outlets that people are using these days. But, mate, before we go, the most important question. You shared a bit earlier about how you came to Christ and you decided to give your life to the teachings of Jesus and to trust in Jesus. I love the way you explain that. And, you know, there might be people listening that have never heard the gospel. Would you share with the listeners what is the gospel and how do people respond to it?
1: Well, essentially, the Christian faith is unlike many other faiths. It's not about what we do, what we have to do, how hard we have to earn God's favour. Jesus Christ did everything. He paid for our sins on the cross. So the work has been done by Jesus and himself. All we have to do is say yes to following the ways of Jesus, that we are sinful people, that we make mistakes, and all we have to say is sorry, and we can pray and ask Jesus to come into our life, be our leader, trust him and follow him. It's that simple. It's not about what we do, but what about Jesus has done for us. It's that simple.
0: Wonderful to hear you share the good news, mate, and I'm hoping many people will be impacted through this new online church. What's the website if people want to find out more?
1: Sure. Well, you can just type Crossway Church into your search engine or visit crossway.org.au and you'll find some lovely buttons that will tell you when the next church service is online.
0: And, mate, you also do social media consulting and training and educating. Before we wrap it up, a quick tip. What's your advice for ways to be effective on social media? Anything off the top of your head?
1: Yeah, absolutely. Look, I would just say be engaging. Absolutely. If you're a church out there, what is it that you like to share on social media? What is it you like to click, like, or comment or share on? And if you're serving the church, that's the sort of content that you need to be creating. Because once we start sharing this sort of content, that gospel content will just go far and wide. But it needs to be engaging content, not just about the next event that we have on.
0: Wonderful, mate. Well, it's so good to see what you're doing at Crossway in Melbourne, and I'm sure you're going to impact people many, many places, including all around the world, with this new online church. And I reckon you're a history maker, Stephen. Thanks for joining us today.
1: Thanks, Matt. Good to talk to you.
0: 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I'm Matt Prater, and why don't you go and make history?
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The song doesn't really land anywhere as much as it is just pointing to a posture.

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We can make some decisions in that. And I think that for us in Big Daddy Weave, over the last few years, we've been through difficult seasons and we've been through amazing seasons.

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1: But in the middle of it, we just sense Holy Spirit drawing us more into a place of, God, I just trust you and I believe in you and I want what you want. I believe you have good intentions for my life. 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
1: I think that that's what we need to do. Sometimes I've been a really wishy-washy guy in my life, but I sense the faithfulness of God and the assurance that we have in Jesus calling me deeper into a place of just saying, God, for better or for worse, I believe in you and I trust in you with all my heart.

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3: We then heard this bang. You could hear the gun. And we were just ducked down behind the desks. Then you could hear him come through the door, yelling out, screaming about the police, where are the police, why don't they come? And then he'd go into a sort of a quiet spell where he'd say, why doesn't anyone love me?
4: This is a warning for parents that due to the adult themes being discussed in today's program, it is not recommended for young listeners. Welcome to Real Faith, conversations about the impact faith has on our lives and the challenges we go through, helping us today and giving us hope for tomorrow. That's real people, real life, and real faith.
5: On the 8th of December, 1987, Frank Bickovic walked into the Australian Post Offices in the Central Business District of Melbourne and committed what came to be known as the Queen Street Massacre. 8 people were killed and 5 were injured. One of those injured was Frank Carmody, who, along with others, managed to wrestle the rifle away from Frank Bickovic. Frank Carmody joins us today to share his story. Frank, welcome to the program.
3: Thank you, Eric. Thank you for having me.
5: Glad to have you with us. And I just mentioned that you're going to share your story of what happened on that day, but also I've seen you speak recently at a church breakfast, and you titled your talk, The Tale of Two Franks, because basically that's what it is. It was the fateful day that Frank Bickovic and yourself, Frank Carmody, your life stories collided on that fateful day.
3: Yeah, I decided to sort of start my talk with that. Yeah, both Frank Bickovic and myself, I left to go to work that day. He left to go into the city to kill his friend who he wasn't happy with.
5: The Tale of Two Franks, and what a contrast his life contrasted with your life.
3: Yes.
5: Let's talk about your background. Where were you born and raised?
3: I was born in a little country town called Karagalek, about 10 k's out of Colac, down the Western District, Victoria.
5: Mm-hmm.
3: Born to a Christian family, and then later moved to Melbourne to get work. And started work at the Australia Post.
5: And where did you meet your wife?
3: I met my wife at Australia Post head office in the city. That's where the actual massacre happened later on.
5: Mm-hmm.
3: So we got married. She left Australia Post then. And we had 5 children, 3 boys, 2 girls.
5: And how long had you been working there when the massacre occurred in 1987?
3: I've been working there 18 years.
5: Okay, so pretty uneventful 18 years, or how would you describe it?
3: Pretty uneventful 18 years, yeah. The only eventful things were having the children along the way.
5: Well, of course, in your personal life, at the post office.
3: Yeah, Australia Post was, just the same old thing, routine stuff.
5: And since the massacre, you've researched into Frank Bickovic, the perpetrator.
3: Yeah.
5: What did you learn about his background?
3: Well, I actually got a copy of a diary that he started probably a year before the incident. And so I read through that, and he had a sad life, really. He was bullied when he was a kid at school, name-calling, called names, and was really quite sad. And then as he got into his senior school years, he was very good at tennis, great at sport. He developed a bad leg, so he became very depressed. He started a university course, and that was to do with law.
5: Mm-hmm.
3: So he started that off. He got through to the second year. The leg was giving him problems, so he became very depressed. He was a very, very much a loner. Stayed at home in his bedroom, watching sort of Rambo-type movies.
5: Violent movies.
3: Violent movies. He then he left uni, had a break, and he had a an operation on the leg. It didn't help at all.
5: So he had visions of being like a tennis star.
3: Yeah.
5: So when the injury came, that shattered
3: that,
5: his dreams.
3: That rocked him. Yeah, mm-hmm. yeah. So he left uni, then he went back the following year, started it up again. He did a law exam, which had this paper in it that was picked out by the lecturer.
5: Mm-hmm.
3: And because it was so abusive and disturbing, so he was sent to the psychologist.
5: Oh, so this lecturer...
3: Yeah.
5: This was a red flag to this lecturer.
3: Yeah, yeah.
5: That, hey, there's something not right with this
3: person. There's something wrong with this,
5: yeah.
3: this boy. So he went to the psychologist. The psychologist wrote him up as being psychotic and in a bad way, and he suggested he go to the psychiatrist.
5: The key word there being suggested.
3: Yeah.
5: There was no...
3: No.
5: No reason he had to. He wasn't forced to.
3: He wasn't forced to, no. So he didn't go.
5: And that was that?
3: That was that, yeah.
5: The red flags went unheeded.
3: Yeah, that's right. It was then he devised this sort of this plan about maybe October of that year, 87. He devised this plan to go and buy a gun, go and buy all the rounds that he wanted. So then he planned for the actual day, and that's where I came into it.
5: Okay, at this point we should stop and warn parents that obviously you are going to describe the events of that day. So, parents, we just want to advise you that this is not appropriate for younger listeners as we discuss the events of the massacre. So that leads us up to
3: So that
5: December 8th, 1987.
3: Yeah.
5: You're at work, just as usual.
3: Yes, so I headed off to work. There was a tram strike that day, so I left to go early so I could get in there early and get home either earlier or later. And Vukovic headed off. He actually typed out a letter to his family, left that there. And
5: so he knew this was probably the end
3: for
5: him?
3: Yeah, absolutely.
5: And why did he go to the building you were at, the Australia Post Office building?
3: He went to the Australia Post Office building because on the fifth floor there was a telecom credit co-op, and his friend he didn't like anymore, he wanted to kill.
5: Somehow he had felt that this friend of his had wronged him.
3: Yes.
5: Is that safe to say?
3: Yeah. He was ignoring him. Yeah. They used to be good friends, but now he doesn't... talk to him, doesn't ring him up, and that sort of thing. That unsocial.
5: Yeah, so, I mean, he's mad at life in general, it sounds like.
3: Yeah.
5: But he, for whatever reason, decides to take it all out on the former friend, or the friend who he somehow perceives as wronged him.
3: If you read the letter he left his family, it's like a little boy writing to them. It is very touching.
5: So what did he write to his mother, or his family?
3: Yeah. To my dear mum, I love with all my heart, whom I love with all my heart. When I think of how hard you worked for me and Lily, who's his sister, and the love you gave us, it always makes me cry. I've let you down very badly, Mama, and I'm so sorry. You know how much anguish I felt over the knee injury. We all felt the same anguish. I knew I was never going to be successful, and it hurt me a lot. Things looked so bright a few years ago, but it faded fast. I hope, Mum, you can remember me when I was a boy on your shoulders, and you carried me to kindergarten. I get a bit teary myself.
5: Yeah, well, I mean, he just sounds like a highly broken, hurting individual. And then you combine that with some obvious severe psychological problems.
3: Yeah.
5: It was the recipe for his delusional thinking. And what he eventually did.
3: Yeah, that's right. But reading that, it gets me.
5: All these years later?
3: Yeah.
5: What do you think of when you think of him?
3: Oh, I think of the boy, you know, the little boy, and how his life has been messed up and hurt. Yeah, the people. I mean, one of the things I come out of the whole thing with is the fact that how, and I say this to kids when I give talks with kids about the bullying and so forth, is to be aware of what your words and your actions may do on other people.
5: Yeah.
3: Yeah.
5: Because you never know what's going on inside of them.
3: Inside of a person's head. Yeah. Yeah. This guy was obviously depressed.
5: And you add the psychological problems that he had.
3: Yeah, yeah, yeah. It all sort of builds up.
5: Our guest today is Frank Carmody, who is relating to us the events that led up to the Queen Street Massacre on the 8th of December, 1987. We're going to take a break, and when we return, Frank will continue to tell us the events that happened on that fateful day. That and more when we return right here on Real Faith.
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5: Welcome back. I'm Eric Scadabo, and today we're discussing the events of the 8th of December, 1987, when Frank Bickovic walked into the Australian Post Offices in the Central Business District of Melbourne and committed what came to be known as the Queen Street Massacre. Our guest today is Frank Carmody, who was injured in that massacre. And before the break, Frank was reading from Frank Bickovic's diary and finding out that he was a hurt individual and had a lot of pain in his life and didn't feel loved. At that point in the interview, we stopped it as Frank was beginning to tear up. And now, Frank explains why.
3: Yeah, so, 4 years ago, I was diagnosed with multiple myeloma. So I had chemo and then had a stem cell transplant the year after. But after the chemo, you get this, as soon as something seems to click in your head when there's something emotional being said, and you just start to go a bit teary.
5: A heightened emotional awareness?
3: Yeah, yeah.
5: So even though you've read it's not, about Frank, you know, the perpetrator for all these
3: I've
5: years.
3: I've read that so many times.
5: But yet now it's...
3: It'll still,
5: all these years later. That's good. You feel things. I mean, after all you've been through, obviously, it's going to touch you to the core.
3: Oh, yeah. Yeah, for sure. Yeah.
5: And to know that this hurting individual went off the deep end and hurt other people, it's a tragedy.
3: It's a tragedy. It's very sad. And you think of his parents and his family. Mm-hmm. I mean, they had to leave their house.
5: Oh, after the massacre.
3: After the massacre, yeah. Because of people coming around. And
5: Okay. Well, let's go to that fateful day, the 8th of December, 1987.
3: Yes.
5: You're at your work, the post office building, Australia Post, in the Central Business District of Melbourne.
3: Yeah.
5: Just a normal day?
3: Just a normal day. And then we noticed, we heard a few bangs, thought nothing of it. Could have been a car backfire. Mm-hmm. And then someone was near the window and said, "What's going on down there? There's a car across the Burke Street, Little Burke." And so we all headed across to have a look. Yeah.
5: Just looking out the window.
3: And then bang, bang, bang, just above us.
5: And we should probably back up. As we were saying earlier, Frank Vicovic went to the fifth floor because that's where his friend, who he considered no longer a friend, worked, and he wanted to start off the massacre,
3: so maybe,
5: killing his friend.
3: We'll back up to the end.
5: Okay.
3: And then, so he chased Con out of the fifth floor after he had killed...
5: His former friend, Con.
3: Yeah, after he'd killed the girl in there. And he lost him. Con went and hid in the toilets. And the door of the lift opened at the time, because it normally does at that time of day. So he immediately went into it, and it closed, the doors closed, and it heated up. And at the same time during the day, it then opens up on the 12th floor. So this is what happened. He got out there, looked in the little window, and John Dyrick, who was the person in charge in there, came to the door, looked out the window at him to see who he was. At the time, they had a window off to the left, which had an opening at the bottom that they could talk to people that came in like that. But at this time, they'd had a number of boxes of stamps delivered, so that they stacked the boxes in front of this.
5: Oh, so if he would have gotten a good look at him, he probably would have known something was wrong here.
3: Something was wrong.
5: And he was hiding the sawed-off rifle big jacket?
3: That's right, underneath the jacket. So John actually looked, didn't see anything unusual, and opened the door. As soon as he opened the door, Vicovic pulled the rifle out and went bang and shot him a few times. He headed into the Philatelic Bureau. The thing about the Philatelic Bureau is that as soon as you walk in, the door then swings back and closes.
5: So he was locked in?
3: So he was in there, yeah. So he then killed another three people in there. He was then distracted again with someone running out the door. So he headed back and got through the door before it locked. And the other person had headed for a door just across the way, which had a combination lock, and got in before Vicovic could get to him, because the door then locked behind him.
5: So that person, while running for their life, literally, had to remember the combination to that door.
3: He said it's the first time he'd ever remembered it, first off.
5: Oh, my goodness.
3: Yeah. So when that happened, Vicovic then headed down. So he turned left, went down the stairs, and came out on the 11th floor, which is where I was. He saw a person through the right door, because you'd come down, doors off to the left, doors off to the right, and he headed in that way. Once he got in there, there was an open floor plan divided into two big rooms. And there was a gentleman there. His name is Michael. He was there talking to his wife, saying, you know, that there's something going on here. I don't know what it is, blah, blah, blah. And she said, well, listen, don't be a hero. So he heard Vicovic open the door, came in, saw him, put the phone down.
5: So he saw him with the gun?
3: Yes.
5: He wasn't hiding it at this point?
3: No. So Vicovic came up to him, and we were on the other side of the wall, and you could hear Michael pleading for Vicovic not to kill him. And we then heard this bang. We were still sort of, we knew it was a gun. We were unaware what was going on. And so we were just ducked down behind the desks in that corner where we were looking at the window.
5: And you heard somebody getting murdered right in front of you.
3: Yeah. So then you could hear him come through the door and yelling out, screaming. he would scream out about the police, where are the police, why don't they come? And he was swearing.
5: Oh, so he was intent on getting killed.
3: Yeah,
5: this absolutely. Was a suicide mission.
3: Yeah, it was. So he's screeching and yelling, and then he'd go into a sort of a quiet spell where he'd say, "Why doesn't anyone love me?"
5: Wow. Going back to what he wrote to his mother and all
3: And then it'd go real silent, and I can remember the clock ticking on the wall so loud, And then he'd go bang, bang, bang again and start screaming. And it was at that time that his attention was diverted to us in the corner. I think he'd seen one of us. So you could then got the sense that, he was coming towards us. So as a Christian, you immediately lock into God.
5: Yeah, I was going to ask you, what is going through your mind at this moment? You've just heard somebody get murdered right in front of you.
3: Yeah, what you do, what I did, and you could hear some of the others praying. You lock into God, you're asking him help, asking him for direction. What do I do here, Lord? And you have silly thoughts come in. You'd go thinking, listening to him, and then you'd be thinking about the party that I was going to that night, you know?
5: Really?
3: Yeah, absolutely.
5: Just out of the blue, you're thinking, I'm going to be late for a party that evening?
3: I'm thinking to myself, I'm going to miss it, you know?
5: Oh, yeah. That's bizarre, but that's what happened.
3: That's what happened. And he's coming at us, and trying to think of what to do and asking the Lord to show me what to do. He came up, we were behind the back desk. There was a desk in front of ours, and there was a lady in behind that desk.
5: She's crouching down behind it?
3: Yes, crouching down behind the desk. He came up, and he turned towards her, and I can only imagine this because I'm down behind the desk.
5: So you're just...
3: Bang, bang.
5: Wow.
3: Yeah. And that was just in front of us. So it was at that time, he had this gun that had a problem. It used to jam every now and then. We didn't know that, of course. But he says, this effing gun is jamming. So I thought, this is it. I got to get up. So I jumped up, and when I got up, he spun around with the gun. I saw the barrel facing me, and I ducked down quickly, and he shot me through the back. It went down through me.
5: Oh, actually right through you?
3: Yeah. I felt it go through me. It didn't hurt.
5: It didn't hurt.
3: No, it was like a burning sensation. Yeah. Yeah, it was like a burning.
5: So just that split instant, you stood up because you thought you had that opportunity with a jammed gun.
3: Yeah.
5: And then you crouched down.
3: Yeah.
5: If you hadn't crouched down quick enough,
3: he would have shot me through the head. So, that was that. I hadn't known, but when he was coming towards us, he must have been shooting through the front of the desk because there was a couple of girls underneath the desk. One of them was dead. One of them was wounded badly. And I had a wound through the head here and a couple on the shoulder.
5: So how many times did he shoot at you?
3: He shot at us a lot, but he got me sort of five times. But most of them were just sort of flesh wounds, you know.
5: Except for the one through
3: your back.
5: Except
3: for the one through the back. And this one sort of went through the head and sort of left apart like that.
5: So you actually were hit in the head?
3: Yeah, yeah.
5: But
3: yeah.
5: Not?
3: Not badly, yeah.
5: Well, unfortunately, we have to stop it right there because we've run out of time on this edition of Real Faith. This has been part one of our conversation with Frank Carmody, who's been relating to us the events of the 8th of December, 1987 that have come to be known as the Queen Street Massacre. So we'll find out the conclusion of his story and how he, along with a few other people, managed to wrestle the rifle away from the gunman. So we invite you to join us again next time. Meanwhile, if you'd like to have Frank Carmody come to your church or organization to share his story and how his faith has helped him to heal, you can contact him through our program. Just go to realfaith.org.au and send us a message, and we will put you in contact with Frank Carmody. Once again, we want to invite you to join us again next time for the conclusion of Frank Carmody talking about the events of the Queen Street Massacre. And we'll find out how those events impacted his life and how his faith has helped him to heal. All that and more next time on Real Faith.
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9: 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Mm. Mm-hmm. 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It's very, yeah, very contemporary and easy to listen to. I enjoyed the parenting spot, I think it's called, or something like that. That was really interesting because to get a Christian perspective on raising kids is, you know, a great thing too, which you can't find anywhere.

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Hey guys, I'm Jeremy Rosato, and this is the story behind my song, Come and See. I got into the studio to write Come and See quite a few months ago with a couple friends of mine. And when we sat down to write this song, I really wanted to speak into my sister's life. Some of you may know a bit of my story, my testimony. I am a single dad. I've got a 20-year-old daughter, and she's biologically my niece. The reason I got to become her dad was because my sister has had an addiction her entire adult life that never let her be the mom she needed to be. And she lets me share this story, so I do. And I say all this to say this past year has been one of the hardest years in my sister's addiction and in her life. And I remember going into the room to write Come and See, and I had gotten off a phone call with her that was super tough, and she was just asking me to give her like reasons why she should keep going, why she should keep trying. And, you know, there were personal reasons about, you know, her kids and my daughter, and how there was so much more life to live and there was so much more. But I really wanted to encourage her with a really bold statement and something that she could believe and declare even before she actually believed it. I wanted her to say these words, come and see what God has done. I believed in that moment that in the future, whenever God performed this miracle in her life, that she would be able to declare, come and see what God has done. Ever since I met Amazing Grace, everything changed. And if you need proof that God can do anything, come and see my life. Here I am, maybe about 8 months after writing this song, and God is performing a miracle in front of my eyes. My sister has been clean now for quite some time, and she's on her healing journey and her restoration journey. But God has proven himself to be faithful. He's proven that he can do anything, and he is restoring everything. And so I just want that to encourage you today. If that story resonates with you in any way, and if you can put yourself into the POV of God has changed my life too, this is my story, I hope that it touches you like that and that it meets you right where you are right now. Yeah.

0: Vaping is everywhere these days, but how much do we really know about what it's doing to our bodies? I'm Dr. Jodie Moller, and I research vaping and its effects on the human body. 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What are the health risks? And what don't we know yet? Science helps us move beyond opinions and towards evidence that gives us answers to these questions. 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
1: How not to be misled filling in the religion question on the Australian Census. Social researcher Mark McCrindle, what is the Bureau actually trying to measure?
2: You do have to tick a box, and it's ordered in terms of the most common responses. So the first option people will see on the multi-choice there is no religion, and that's risen up to 39% of the population. It's risen quite rapidly. And then you've got some of the Christian denominations there, Catholic and Anglican, and then you've got other religions there as well on that list, like Buddhism and Hinduism and Islam. But there's not actually a single box that says Christianity, and that can be confusing for people because they might be at an independent church or they might not even know what their affiliated church is. So anyone can just simply write open text box Christianity. That will still get a measure of it, or write how they how their church affiliates or how they have as their identity from a Christian perspective. But it is important that people do record that, do have their faith or their belief or their worldview known, because it's not that Australians have stopped believing. It's just that we're not filling that question in perhaps the way that it's intended for it to be completed.
3: I love you, Lord.

0: around January of 2021, so in the course of about 3 months, I lost people in my life that were very near and dear to my heart, very important to me. And during that time, I'm serving in ministry, I'm traveling on the road, and I'm either on a plane or I'm in a bus or I'm driving in a car doing what God has called me to do. And in all of that, there are times where I just kind of felt like I was alone.
1: You can take away all of the things down here I treasure.
0: Sometimes I wake up on Monday mornings at 5 a.m. thinking, man, I feel really alone and I feel so worn out and I feel so tired. And I know that I have all of these hurdles that I got to jump through in ministry and I got to lead worship on Sunday. And I love to have reminders with me. So when I do wake up at 5 o'clock on a Monday morning or 3 o'clock or whatever, I look to this. I look to Jesus and his words, especially in James 1 where it talks about trials. It says, "Consider it pure joy, my brothers and sisters, whenever you face trials of many kinds, because you know that the testing of your faith produces perseverance." I know that he wants the best for me, and I know that he's walking with me through it all. He is my friend, and he is your friend too. Even

0: Copying God's Design. This is Ken Ham, an Aussie transplant with a passion for sharing the truth of God's Word. As we learned earlier this week, there's a growing number of people who think artificially intelligent machines are the next step in human evolution. Some think they might even replace us or rule over us. But AI isn't evolving, and it's not the next step in our supposed evolution. Artificial intelligence is an example of biomimicry. 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
2: I just

0: Being a cowboy in general, I think you almost get used to the reality that you might die doing what you're going to do.
1: But that's not what scares former bull rider Todd Pierce.
0: I've only been afraid of failing. I've had lots of close calls with life and death type of situations, but that's probably the biggest fear that God has helped me overcome has been just the fear of failing.
1: Todd was able to overcome his fears by placing his trust in Jesus Christ. Billy Graham says Jesus is able to give all of his followers the courage to face their fears.
2: The effective Christians throughout all history have been men and women of great personal courage and discipline. 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
3: It really does start with us as parents just taking a deep breath. It's just a game, a game that they can play and enjoy, and we can sit back as their parents and enjoy the stage of life and watch them play and not put so pressure on them to be what we hope they can be at 16 while they're 6 years old.
4: That's Brian Smith, and he joins us today on Focus on the Family with Jim Daly. We're going to be talking about how sports can be an opportunity to disciple your kids. I'm John Fuller.
5: John, I'm always about sports. I love sports.
4: You do.
5: I hope I don't make it an idol, but it's fun. It's fun to compete. I loved playing football, basketball, and baseball in high school, and I just love it. In fact, you know, it became structure for me because of my structureless home. Mm-hmm. You know, I lived with my brother through high school, and I didn't have a lot of boundaries, but sports taught me so much about what it meant to do the right thing and be part of a team and all those good things. And it was my sophomore year football coach that actually led me to the Lord through a fellowship at Christian Athletes Camp. So for me, sports are huge, and spiritually, physically, and they do so much for us emotionally too, both boys and girls, but to grow up with confidence and to be in the game and then the game of life. So I'm excited to talk with our guest today about what we need to do to be mindful of doing it well as parents. And I'm sure there are many parents watching and listening right now that you're part of that high school baseball game, and you're going, wow, are these people really healthy parents? Because it's screaming and yelling, and we want to get into some of that. How to be a missionary in the stands, which is part of our guests' proclamations.
4: Yeah, indeed. And as I said, Brian Smith and Ed Uzinski join us. They're both dads of kids in sports, and they're both involved in sports ministry through Athletes in Action, which is the sports-focused ministry of Crew. And we're going to be talking about their book called Away Game, A Christian Parent's Guide to Navigating Youth Sports.
5: Ed and Brian, welcome to Focus for the first time. It's great to have you guys.
6: Good to be here.
5: Let me kick it off here. Brian, let me aim this one at you. So many parents are told that they have to buy the expensive sports equipment and put them on the travel team. I am so thankful with our two sons, Trent and Troy. Good announcer names, right? Nice. That's how I picked their names.
6: Nice.
5: I said, next in, Trent Daly. I went, oh, that's awesome. That's Trent's name. And then next in, Troy Daly. I was like, oh, that's good. But Jean looked at me and said, that's pathetic. She was teasing me.
4: It's you in sports, though.
5: Yeah, it's a crazy thing.
6: It works.
5: But Brian, and I'm, again, grateful that they didn't pressure us to do a travel team. But there seems to be this proportionality with those teams. The more you invest in your kids, the less likely they are to enjoy their sporting experience. I don't know if that's factual, but what's your experience?
3: Yeah, I was going to say, it sounds like you actually read the study. There has been a study
5: that has
3: shown the amount of money that parents spend in youth sports is associated with their kid actually having a decline of joy in sport.
5: Wow, that's so sad, actually.
3: It is sad.
5: Why do you think that is? What's happening?
3: Yeah, we've kind of just pontificated it's probably you're getting the kid the most expensive thing. You're traveling across state lines. You're getting the expensive hotels. You're going out to eat. And the parents think it's really, really fun. We're almost professionalizing youth sports for kids. It's fun. We love sports. But the kids are receiving all of this good stuff. They know they're on the big team. They know they're traveling across the state lines. And they're internalizing this as pressure. And so it's causing anxiety. It's causing them to maybe not even reach their potential in sport because they're so afraid of failure.
5: I want to be careful because there are success stories in that environment as well. And some young people go on to do great things and maybe even college scholarships and all that. So I don't want to be too much of a dampening effect on that. But what is a healthy way to kind of look at that opportunity? So my son comes home and says, hey, the coach thinks I should be on a travel team, like baseball and soccer are probably the two most prevalent.
3: Yeah.
5: How, as a Christian parent, how do we avoid some of those traps?
6: Well, because, and we talk about this all the time when we say that if we're going to do this well, if we're going to do youth sports well, it really does start with us as parents. You said dads, Jim, but it really is moms and dads having to kind of explore what are the things that are going on inside of us that we're bringing into this, to our kids' youth sport experience. And so there's past regrets that we have. There's past missed opportunities. We feel like maybe we weren't treated fairly. And if we just got to do this over again, it could have looked different. There's regrets. There's just insecurity that I feel, right? So there's all these different words that go with sort of an internal evaluation. And that's the hardest thing to maybe do. We've said that. That's maybe the work that we don't want to do as parents is to look inside and see how much of our own baggage is actually being brought to bear on our kids' life right now.
5: Yeah, let's go into an example or two that we can all put forward. I mean, Gene and I were talking about this. I was traveling and my youngest son was on the baseball team at the time, and it was an away game, probably 30 miles away from Colorado Springs. I don't recall exactly where. But she brought her little beach chair and didn't know if the place would have a bleacher. It did, and it had people in the bleachers, all parents. You know, it's a baseball game. And two dads were sitting near her in chairs as well. And she said one of the dads was just out of control. Like, his son came up to bat, and he struck out, and he was yelling at the son from the other side of the backstop fence.
6: Yeah.
5: And I mean, you're just going, wow, what was going on there that is so destructive? Think of that poor son and how he feels, you know, like a failure, not able to succeed. What are all the erosion things that are going on? And then dad's going, well, I'm trying to make him a man.
6: Yeah.
5: Or whatever excuse he's having. But how negative is that?
6: Yeah. Yeah, and it's a distorted view of manhood. Again, we could just go on and on about it. There's usually some fear involved. A fear that he's missing out. If he's not performing a certain way right now, he's not going to measure up, or she's not going to measure up in high school, or not going to get to the next level, or whatever. So we need to look at that. And Brian and I have not been in the business at all of telling people what level they should try to play at, or whether they should or shouldn't travel. Yeah, there's all kinds of great stuff that happens in these travel environments. There really is. What we're saying is we need to be a different kind of parent in the midst of whatever it is that our kid is doing when it comes to sports. We need to have a different set of metrics that we're bringing in terms of how we're evaluating this experience. Can't just be based on performance metrics and skill metrics.
3: Because if it is, then this guy who's at the baseball game, he's got so much invested in his kid, right? He's paying top dollar for all of these things. And kids really can become, if we can use this language, like commodities or products that we are investing in. And what happens when you invest a lot into a commodity or a product? You expect a return. And when you put that level of pressure on a 12-year-old or an 8-year-old, they're never going to give you the return that you want. And
5: so bad.
3: It really does start with us as parents just taking a deep breath, It's just a game, a game that they can play and enjoy, and we can sit back as their parents and enjoy the stage of life and watch them play and not put so pressure on them to be what we hope they can be at 16 while they're 6 years old.
5: You know, Ed was talking about you're not perfect, so Brian, I'll ask you about your imperfect story.
7: Let's start with
5: you
7: Brian.
5: Can thank Ed.
7: That's great. But, Let's start with Brian's imperfections.
5: It was one I talked to my wife about this morning when I woke up, read the prep, got into the book, and that was the referee at the end of a game who made a bad placement on a penalty call. Go through the story, and I love the outcome.
3: So it was my son's last middle school game of the year. It was a playoff game. We knew they were going to get crushed by this team. They'd destroyed him earlier in the year, and so I went there with this expectation of I'm just going to go and enjoy watching him play. I knew he wasn't going to get all the playing time in the world, but the plays he was in, I was just going to sit back and enjoy it. And I think we were actually in the process of writing this book while this is happening. So I even had this in mind of like, this is discipleship.
5: Oh, you're on track.
3: Yeah. So
5: this is even better.
3: The refs were they were bad. And we've all had those games where we can say this was the worst ever. This one call in particular, though, it was late in the third quarter. It was a holding penalty, which football people would know is it's a 10-yard penalty. And the ref started walking it backwards, and he passed 10 yards, and he kept going to 15 yards to 20 yards. And I just, like, instinctively, without even, like, I didn't think at all, I just said, ref, holding is a 10-yard penalty, not 20. Without even realizing that I just said it out loud for the entire stadium
5: you
3: to hear.
5: Boomed it out from the,
6: the
5: bleachers.
6: You said it or you projected it?
3: I projected
6: towards
3: it.
6: Towards the field.
3: It was not, it was just not in my thoughts. It came out vocally.
5: What did the ref say?
3: And the ref looked up at the stands and he said, who cares? And that,
5: so
3: we keep saying, like, the everything that had taken place prior with the referees and coaching decisions, it was like soaking the field and the stands in gasoline, just waiting for somebody to light a match, and I was the person to do it.
5: And then the crowd jumped in. And
3: it was chaos.
5: Yeah,
3: like,
5: wow.
3: It was chaotic, and it was refs started getting amplified. The refs started making more bad calls, and the stands on both sides started to get aggravated. And the people that affected the most were the kids.
5: Yeah.
3: And that was afterwards. On the drive home, I was like, what did I, you know, what am I doing? How did I, in that moment, how was I the person to start the chaos?
5: Yeah, no, that's so true. Yep. And that, you know, it gives you a perspective, but that's where you got to be cautious about how we live through our kids. And the kids, they had to feel horrible. I mean, especially even hearing that, when the ref turns and says, who cares? Look how bad the score is.
3: What it did, though, is it gave the kids and the coaches and the other parents permission to act like I did. Everyone was just waiting for somebody to say or do something stupid, and it came from the Jesus guy in the stands to do it. And so I went there with this expectation of I'm going to be an ambassador for Jesus in the stands, and my secondary identity of being an ambassador for my kid and then even for my own school overtook that.
5: I want to explore that, and I mentioned it in the opening, this idea that you need as a Christian that's involved as a parent to be a missionary in the bleachers. I love that. That would have saved me a lot of embarrassment. And I wish I would have heard it a long time ago. But now we're going to tell 2 million people, hey, here it is.
7: Yeah.
5: It's so good to think of it that way because it's putting God first. And, you know, your kid's not going to appreciate really bad behavior from his mom or dad. I mean, that doesn't spark enthusiasm for your child. It's embarrassment.
3: How am I supposed to be expected to teach my kid about self-control in the days and weeks after I just showed that I have no self-control in the stands? Yeah. And so that is, like, I'm a missionary to my own kid. I'm a discipler to my kid. But to everybody else in the stands, too, they're looking at me in that moment of, man, if he, and they know I love Jesus, they know I'm a Christ follower, if he acts this way, what does that say for people who love Jesus?
6: Isn't that true almost for every chapter in the book, too, as far as the virtues that we're talking about? We could focus on really trying to cultivate these. So How will our kids ever appreciate what it means to love other people, to be other-centered, if we're completely self-centered about this experience? How to experience peace if we're always bringing anxiety into the playing arena, into the car with them, to not be entitled when we are always talking about just getting ours. So it really, again, it starts with us doing some devotional work with our own heart. We've been saying this, like, really one of the places that we need we need to be taking some time outs for ourselves, and having some devotional time is before you go into a basketball arena, before you go into the pool, before you go into the football stadium. Take a few minutes and interact with the Lord. Yeah. And when I know that my mouth is what gets me in trouble, I need to ask the Holy Spirit, don't let me say that anymore. When I'm feeling angry, would you convict me before it happens and help me get out of my seat and go for a walk if I need to, or whatever it is that my coping mechanism is to deal with myself. But we really do. We need to walk with God. And instead, what too many of us do, and again, I just think this is it's a reminder to us as Christian listeners that we tend to keep our faith and our Christian life completely separate from our sports life, whether that's being a fan of a pro or college team or what we're doing with our kids in youth sports. They're these separate entities, and we need to start to bring them back together again and recognize that there's really lifetime consequences for how I'm interacting with my kid in the context of sports for their spiritual life.
8: Mm-hmm. Some of the practical things, and Ed, I think you had this story in the book where your son had a swim meet and you did some things to help prep him for that, because some kids can get really anxious before it. I played baseball to stay in shape for football. Mm-hmm. Now that sounds weird, because baseball, you don't
6: you
8: run
6: stand
8: much.
6: Around a lot.
8: You stand around a lot. But it was fun. The camaraderie was great. I loved it. I played infield. I was a good infielder, but I didn't hit well. And I would always be anxious at the plate. I don't know what the problem was. I just didn't have that eye-hand coordination. And, so parlaying that into your son's swim meet, what was something that you did to help calm his anxiousness?
6: Yeah. Well, and I think we need to get better in understanding the difference between a performance goal and a process goal. So a performance goal is totally tied to the end result, whether you won or lost on the scoreboard. Did you get the blue ribbon, the chess ribbon? And a process goal is saying, well, we're actually going to look at steps along the way to get to that place where you could actually win. And so in this particular case, my son was going to be in the finals of a swim meet in which he knew already ahead of time that his times were like 10 seconds slower than the kids that were fastest in this meet. And I could tell he was all jammed up about it before we went into the pool. And this is one of the things that we talk about all the time, too. I just reiterated to him that, Trey, I want you to know that I really don't care whether you win or lose in terms of you and me. I just love you. I love going to watch you do this. So does Mom. We're going to have fun no matter what happens. And our kids need to hear that. Now, of course, I want him to do well. He wants to do well. We said, what if our goal today wasn't to worry about who comes in first or second? What if you just beat your last best time in this? Just see if you can beat your own time. And why don't we see if we can catch one of those last kids? Yeah. Can you just keep up with one of the last kids? Let's just make that a process goal. I said, do you think you can do that? He's like, yeah, let me try to do that. Which, and then he ended up doing that. You know, he beat his old time and he was right alongside this other guy. And we celebrated that. He got smoked. I mean, he lost by a ton, but there was something to celebrate in that he stepped into the fear. He kind of recalibrated his mind so that he wasn't so jammed up about the fact that he was going to get embarrassed by the guys that won. And he just set a different goal, and that became a victory in and of itself that we could build on.
8: Yeah. You know, it's so good at times, I think, well, every time, but you see professionals who are doing the right thing, sportsman-like behavior, whether that's in football and the opponent, you know, you're helping them up after you just crushed them in a tackle or whatever it might be. But it always catches my attention. I used to point that out to my boys as if we're watching a football game or something like that. That's awesome that guy did that. And when I coached, a little bit, that was one of the things I challenged the kids to do. You know, when you knock somebody down, help them up and just give them a pat and move on to the next play, because it communicates something so good, which is, we're out here having fun.
9: Yes, absolutely. We keep using the phrase that what we celebrate, our kids will replicate. And so if we have a value system of, when you see somebody on the ground, help them up, that, and we're celebrating that, like, it hopefully means when we're watching them play, we're looking for those character-type moments. And, we want them to score the touchdown and hit the home run or whatever it is. But what if we started looking at the game with new metrics? What if we start watching to see, are they paying attention to the kid on the end of the bench? Are they helping the opponent up after they knock them down? And then on the back end of the game, are we celebrating those things so they have new categories to be like, man, Mom and Dad really do care about when I pick somebody up after the game. Yeah. That's going to matter a lot more when they're 30 years old than right. whether or not they can hit the outside corner.
8: That is so true. And the good thing is you feel good doing it. I mean, that's okay. We can play hard on the field.
9: And right? it's accessible. That is accessible every practice, every game for them to show love to somebody else. They might not catch a pass. They might not do the thing, whatever they need to do. They have that opportunity every single practice and game to show love to somebody else.
8: Let me ask you this, though. You look, I mean, I'm shocked as you might scroll through or see on evening news now, local news, brawls at games. I don't remember that in the same volume when I was playing many years ago. It seems to be a relatively new phenomena that these parents and people in the stands are just taking it to an entirely absurd level, actually fighting at a game over a call, over whatever.
6: Yeah.
8: In that context, that's a great place for the light to shine. Mm-hmm. And back to your missionary bleacher idea.
6: Yeah.
8: What a great place for Christians to be, Christian parents, Christian grandparents, Christian aunties and uncles, to show up for Junior or his sister's sporting event and do something different.
6: Yeah, we've said this a lot. So what is our biggest takeaway for us, even as we think about this whole sports thing? I need to talk less. That's what I need to do as a dad. I need to stop spending so much energy on correction before games, during games, after games. Talk less and connect more. That's really what we've been saying. Talk less, connect more. Stop. I've got 2 hours of things to say to my kid after a game about what he or she did wrong. They don't want to hear it.
8: Especially if they lost.
6: Yeah, they just don't. They don't want to hear it.
8: Yeah.
6: I've already done this with three. I got one left now, ninth grade. The three didn't want to hear it. One of them wound up playing college basketball. They didn't want to hear from me after the game. They want me to play a different role in their life.
8: Right.
6: Okay? So if I can just keep doing that, say less things.
8: Be present.
6: Yes. Ask, did you have fun? Ask, who did you connect to today? Who was it fun to play with or practice with? I've been asking my kid that the last couple of weeks. Who'd you have fun with at basketball practice? Dad, what are you talking about? Because you don't even have a category for that.
8: Well, right.
6: You're playing a game. Who was it fun with? I mean, you're complaining to me about the coach. You're complaining about all these things. I get all that. Was there anything fun?
9: Keep letting them know that you love them, and that's not going to change based on how they perform in the game. So we want our kids to have a growing understanding of what it looks like to go out and play from a position of love instead of for love.
8: It's so good. You know, one of the other attributes is this idea of developing self-control. I mean, young children particularly don't have great self-control. You learn that over time. The sooner you learn it, the better.
9: Yeah. I've had multiple instances with my own kids where they have thrown lacrosse sticks and they've done things that would make me, as the Jesus guy in the stand, just kind of be like, I want to get out of there as soon as possible. It's something that needs to be caught and taught. So what I've done with my kids is I will get out sticky notes and I'll put like things that they cannot control, like the ref's calls, how much playing time they're going to get, what their opponent does, what the fans say, and then things that they can control, their attitude, their effort. And I'll kind of mix them all up and I'll make two sides and say, hey, I want you to put everything that you can control into one side and what you can't control put into the other side. And they'll rearrange them. And then we have the conversation about it. And so we begin to give them categories and areas in sport that they can then look back to, hopefully when they're playing, to go like, oh yeah, the ref just made a bad call. I can't control that. What I can control though is the next 5 minutes of this game. And so we're really teaching them on the front end and then on the back end that sport is, it provides really good opportunities to grow this stuff.
6: Yeah.
8: And I think right at the end here, perhaps the last question we should cover, and there's so much good content in this book, Away Game, A Christian Parent's Guide to Navigating Youth Sports, is really good. I wish I had it. It would have saved me a lot of embarrassment. But this idea of, in that moment, remembering what are the eternal things? What are the things that are going to last? You've touched on that, and Ed, you've punctuated that each time. Like, that's what they're going to need at 30. That's what they're going to need when they're older. And I think the question would be, how do we stay fixated on those things in a healthy way and coach them up in a way for life, not just for a sporting event.
6: Yeah, you got to do it together. I need to keep, I mean, this is true for every area of my Christian life. I need to keep getting that perspective from the end that then makes its way back into the present. And so what is relevant here? I'm going to stand before God and give an account for the environment that I created for my wife and my kids.
8: Yeah.
6: And so seriously, I keep coaching myself to say, what are the things that really matter that I need to ask about today with my kids, even the ones that are out of the house now?
8: Yeah.
6: What are the topics that I need to keep bringing up to them? What are the vulnerabilities that I need to keep sharing out of my own life and the things that I'm messing up on or the things that I'm afraid of? Those are conversations that I feel responsible to be having with my kid. I have gotten too caught up in being concerned about their sports performance. I mean, we've already said that at the beginning of this thing. We know that we've messed that up. Okay, let's make an adjustment. So you know, as you're listening, you've made mistakes. Let's make an adjustment and say, let it be different moving forward. Maybe the first thing I need to do is go and apologize to my older kids. I wish I had done that.
8: You know, they probably love it.
6: Yes, I wish I had done this differently. Here's what I was afraid of. Here's what I wanted to happen. And I'm sorry that I put so much pressure
8: on
6: you.
8: That's really good.
6: Yeah, that's a great place to start. And then guess what that does? That's relationship.
8: Yeah.
6: Now, and again, they might not even know what to do with that at first, but that's a start to saying, okay, mom and dad are actually somebody I can trust and that actually care about my heart more than just my performance.
8: This is really good. What a great book. And you don't see a lot written in this space. How to be a good Christian parent at sporting events. A Way Game, A Christian Parent's Guide to Navigating Youth Sports. Really good stuff. Mm-hmm. You can tell I was pretty excited to have this discussion with you.
6: Thank you.
8: If you want to learn more about practical ways to teach your kids character through sports, or maybe your grandchildren, you'll want a copy of Brian and Ed's book, A Way Game.
10: Well, what an interesting conversation. And as Jim said, it's not something we talk a lot about. 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I'm John Fuller.
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They say that God is a God of blessing. Well, is he? I mean, does God really want to bless you and me? And if he does, how does that happen? Hi, I'm Bernie Diamond, and welcome to the program today as we kick off a new series of messages called Blessed to be a Blessing. And do stick with me, because very soon I'll be telling you about my latest life application book. It's called Walking with the Spirit, and I'd love to send you a free copy to help you live the amazing life that God always intended. The words God and blessing somehow seem to go naturally together. In fact, God is a God who wants to bless us. Or is he? Each one of us can look back on our lives and point to some times of great joy and blessing, and then times of hurt and disappointment and sorrow and loneliness, where it seemed as though if there is a God who blesses, well, he must have deserted us, or at least that's how it felt. What do you think? If God is God, is he a God of blessing, or is that just some kind of unbalanced, kind of secular view of God that's crept into our thinking? Or is God a God who really doesn't care about us? For me, at least, getting a real handle on what God's up to in my life, what his plans are, is kind of where the rubber of faith hits the road of life. Why is this whole thing of God's blessing so important? I think, at least, I see a lot of misunderstanding about God and his heart and where he stands on blessing us. There seem to be two extremes, two opposite ends of the spectrum where people take extreme views. At one end, it goes something like this: God wants to bless me, therefore I should believe in him for the next new Mercedes and the next $1 million and the next bigger house. In fact, God is some sort of sugar daddy. It's all about me. I'm at the center stage. I name it. I claim it. You know something? Lots of Christians teach it, and lots more believe it. The problem that I have with that is that when I compare that to Jesus hanging there on the cross, I mean, he lost everything for you and me. Even the clothes on his back, beaten and brutalized, he lost his life. And this sort of God is a sugar daddy end of the spectrum really jars with the cross, doesn't it? And it leads to some of the worst excesses, the televangelists pressuring people for money and flying around in their private jets. Is that where this understanding of blessing should end up, do you think? Now, the other end of the spectrum says that you have to be poor to serve God, that money is evil. We just had someone ring up at midnight the other night and leave a message on the phone to say, "How dare you sell a CD?" And then, "How dare you ask for support for your ministry? Money is evil. People who have money are evil." That's what they said on the telephone message. I was talking with a man in India recently, and of course India is a land of huge extremes. You have the very rich, and then you have many, many very, very poor people. And he was very critical of this particular Christian leader who just had a nice house in a nice suburb. He believed that was wrong. You see, I look at that end of the spectrum, and I go to the Bible and I read about Abraham. Abraham was this man of God, the man that God chose to engage with his chosen people first time round. Abraham was rich. King Solomon, one of the wisest men that ever walked the earth. He was very rich. He was full of God's wisdom. Can you see the problem? At one end, you can have people getting these extreme prosperity views in their heads, thinking it's all about them and their material wealth, and it plays right into the hands of the world. Me, me, me. The next plasma television, the next big car. If you don't have that, then, well, obviously, you don't have enough faith. On the other hand, this perception that you have to be poor to be a Christian. Well, if that were the case, who would ever fund the work of the Lord on this planet? I mean, God has always chosen to fund his work through his people. I know some very, very wealthy Christian business people who do an enormous amount to fund the work of the kingdom of God. So it's kind of a bit of a dilemma, isn't it? I mean, we can talk about pure monetary blessing and think that God wants to bless us financially. He blesses some people and not others. And then there are these other things that happen: earthquakes, tsunamis, a young person who loves Jesus and dies.

0: ask for God's blessing in this difficult situation that's going to happen at work this afternoon. God, where are you in all of that? That's why we're having a little series this week on the program called Blessed to Be a Blessing. I'm a simple kind of guy. I just open the Bible, I see what God's saying on the subject, I try and get it in balance. God's Word empowers us. And the problem that I often see when people look at this subject of God's blessing is that you can just take one verse and say, wow, there it is, that's it. And you end up with one of those extreme positions I was talking about before. But over the course of this week on the program, we're going to try and get a look at the whole thing from God's perspective. Is God a God who blesses? What does blessing mean? The main connotation is God's divine favor, God intervening to make something better or to give us something that will bring joy or happiness. There's financial blessing, of course. There's spiritual blessing. There's physical blessing like healing. Anything and everything, God's divine favor, his blessing becoming active in our lives. Question is God in the blessing business? When I see the word bless or blesses or blessed or blessing, you know, it appears 358 times throughout the Bible. And the very first time it appears is in the first chapter of the Bible, Genesis chapter 1, verse 22. Let's go there and have a bit of a look. This is where God creates all of creation. He makes light out of darkness, the heavens and the earth, the oceans, the dry land, the plants. First time he creates living creature, this is what he says. So God created the creatures of the sea and every living and moving thing with which the water teems according to their kinds, and every winged bird according to its kind, and God saw that it was good. Now look at this. God blessed them and said, be fruitful and increase in number and fill the water and the seas and let the birds increase on the earth. And the second time the concept of blessing happens in the Bible is just a few verses later in that same chapter, that first chapter of Genesis, verse 26. Then God said, let us make man in our own image, and let them rule over the fish of the sea and the birds of the air, over all the earth, over all the creatures that move along the ground. So God created man in his own image. In the image of God he created them. Male and female he created them. God blessed them and said, be fruitful and increase in number, fill the earth and subdue it, and rule over the fish of the sea and the birds of the air and over every living creature that moves on the ground. And then God said to them, I give you every seed-bearing plant on the face of the whole earth, every tree that has fruit with seed in it. They'll be yours for food, and to all of the beasts of the earth and all of the birds of the air and all of the creatures that move on the ground, everything that has breath of life in it, I give every green plant for food. And it was so. Let me ask you something. Do you think God is in the blessing business? The whole creation thing, the whole idea of creation is that God created this wondrous, wondrous universe, and then he kind of comes along and makes you and me, and he makes us part owners, joint owners in the whole of creation. He gives the whole thing over to us and says, look, it's yours. You own it. You subdue it. You use it. It's my blessing to you. But as we'll see tomorrow on the program, there was something we did that interrupted that blessing, that broke that blessing. And even after we do those things, even after we rebel and turn our back on God, you know something? It doesn't change who God is. God wants to bless us. Life's messy. Have you noticed? And when the stuff we're going through threatens to derail us altogether, well, what we desperately need is a helping hand. That's why I'd so love to send you a free copy of my latest book, Walking with the Spirit. And with the life application questions at the end of each chapter, you'll be able to chew things over to really apply God's Word right into the circumstances you're facing today. Because God's Word, man, it's alive and active. Amen. So I'm praying that through this book, he'll help you experience the power of the Spirit firsthand. You can request your free copy right now. 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Hey, thank you so much for joining me. I'm Bernie Diamond. Catch you again, same time tomorrow, with a different perspective.
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0: Trevor Sampson is a black man who grew up in South Africa under apartheid, a form of institutionalized segregation and discrimination. As a result, he spent his childhood in a rough neighborhood.
1: Gangster riddled, drug infested, alcohol problems, all kinds of stuff. I saw people killed in front of my eyes.
0: Through the power of God's love, Trevor's story is a journey from poverty and abuse to reconciliation and salvation.
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0: Billy Graham spoke in South Africa about God's love for all of us in his historic 1973 outreach.
2: 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What do you have to do? By faith, you must receive Christ as your Lord and Savior.
0: 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It's from the Billy Graham Evangelistic Association.
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2: In this bulletin, the Reserve Bank Board meeting this week and no deal yet on gambling reform. With the details, I'm Tracy Weir. The Prime Minister will be looking to strike a deal on gambling reform when Parliament resumes this week. Labor has indicated it is now open to a potential ban on inducements as part of a deal to secure the passage of its bill through Parliament. Calls for strong action on inducements follow allegations that gambling company employees offered to secure drugs and escorts for those who were gambling. Betting giants have denied those claims. Mortgage holders will likely be able to breathe a sigh of relief, with the Reserve Bank largely expected to keep interest rates on hold. Governor Michelle Bullock and the Central Bank's board meet this week, with economists forecasting the cash rate to stay at 4.35%. The number of cases of the H5 strain of bird flu in the country has reached 220 with the first inland detection of the virus. Alex Riddell has this report.
3: Five new positive cases of H5 bird flu have been recorded in South Australia, found in Greater Crested Terns. However, there have still been no detections in poultry or the wider agriculture industry. It comes after the first inland case of the H5 bird flu in Australia was detected in far west New South Wales. The infected Greater Crested Tern was found at Wentworth. There have now been 220 detections of H5 bird flu in Australia. The total number of cases in South Australia now stands at 152, with 53 in Victoria, 4 in New South Wales, 10 in WA and 1 in Queensland.
2: Alex Riddell. Christians around Australia are being encouraged to provide a clear answer for the religion question in tomorrow night's census. McCrindle researchers Mark McCrindle has told Vision Radio the data goes toward making important planning decisions for communities.
4: You know, things like zoning as governments plan where or whether Christian churches should be allowed, or funding for Christian programs, Christian schooling and the support that it gets, even prayers in Parliament, all of these things flow from census. And if Christians are there but being invisible because we're not filling in the box in the most appropriate way, then they're not counted, and it, I think, overplays a decline in Christianity that isn't really there.
2: He says if people feel none of the religion options provided on the form apply to them, for that question they can simply write the word Christian. The Canadian province of British Columbia has declared a state of emergency as firefighters battle more than 100 active wildfires. More than 20,000 people have been forced to flee their homes. A team of 41 Australian and New Zealand firefighters is being deployed to Canada to support the firefighting efforts. A Christian paediatric nurse who was fired from America's biggest children's hospital for exposing medical fraud relating to illegal child gender surgeries has won a huge legal victory. Vanessa Sivige's lawsuit forced the Texas Children's Hospital to open the first free detransitioner clinic in the country, to pay $15 million in penalties and to dismiss five doctors. The whistleblower nurse said simply, "It is over. I won. To God be the glory." A church in the US state of Louisiana has been providing local children with free haircuts ahead of the start of the school year in the city of Alexandria. It's the fourth year the True Vine Missionary Baptist Church has organised barbers and stylists to give the students a makeover before heading back to classes. It also helped equip families with essential school supplies. In AFL action, the Suns have won a two-point thriller against the Giants, 79-77. Collingwood defeated West Coast, and the game between St Kilda and Carlton, the Blues came away with a win. That's the latest Vision National News. I'm Tracy Weir.
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6: Well, welcome to you on this Monday. Thanks for joining us here at Derek Prince Legacy Radio. We are in a just awesome series by Derek Prince called Laying the Foundation. Today's topic, in fact, the topic this entire week is immersion in water. We're going to learn some things. If you've missed any of this teaching, you can log on to DerekPrince.com, hear these teachings, connect with the good folks at Derek Prince Ministries. You want to check us out there on those websites. Hey, let's listen to the teaching today as Derek talks to us about baptism.
7: Hebrews 6, verses 1 and 2. Therefore, leaving the discussion of the elementary principles, I prefer to say basic truths of Christ, let us go on to perfection, completion, maturity, not laying again the foundation of repentance from dead works and of faith toward God. And then the third one, which we're going to deal with this morning, the doctrine of baptisms. For doctrine, you could say teaching about. And notice that the word baptism is plural. Baptisms. There's more than one baptism. In actual fact, there are three different baptisms mentioned in the New Testament, and we will in due course be studying each of them. Now, I need to say something about the meaning of the word baptize. It's not really an English word. It's a Greek word written in English letters. What they say technically, transliteration. The word baptize is taken directly from a Greek word, baptizo, and just not translated, but written over in English letters. As to why that happened, there are various possibilities. It may just be church tradition, or it could be that the translators of the King James didn't want to offend the Anglican Church by coming out with the right meaning of the word. I don't know, and I'm not asserting any particular view. But if you go back to Greek, there is absolutely no question about the correct meaning of the word. It means to immerse. To immerse. And you can immerse in two ways, and both of them are relevant to the New Testament. You can immerse by putting something down into the water so that it is fully covered, or you can immerse something by pouring water over it. But whichever way you do it, it's total. It's not partial. Baptism really is a transition. Every kind of baptism spoken of in the New Testament really represents a transition. You move out of one thing into another, and the whole of you moves, not just part of you. For that reason, I believe it's important to emphasize that baptism is total immersion. It's not just a little part of you that's affected, it's all of you that is affected by this process of baptism. Now, the word is used with two or three different prepositions, and so we need to just explain that. It's used with the preposition in, and it's used with the preposition into, or sometimes just to. The preposition in refers to the element in which you are immersed. It may be water, or it may be the Holy Spirit. The into describes the end product or result of being immersed. What do you pass into as a result of the transition of baptism? For instance, John the Baptist's baptism was in water into repentance or forgiveness of sins. So there's an in and an into. The baptism in the Holy Spirit, which we will not be speaking about just yet, is in the Spirit, and it's into the body of Jesus Christ. We'll come to that later. But when you're considering baptism, you need to ask these two questions. What is it in, and what is it into? Now let's look at John's baptism, the baptism of John the Baptist, who got his name from the fact that he was the baptizer. This is referred to in Mark chapter 1, verses 2 through 5. As it is written in the prophets, "Behold, I send my messenger before your face, who will prepare your way before you. The voice of one crying in the wilderness, prepare the way of the Lord, make his path straight." That was the ministry specifically of John the Baptist. He was to go before the Messiah and prepare his way. And his message basically was very simple, be summed up in one word, repent. And it says in the next verse, John came baptizing in the wilderness and preaching a baptism of repentance for the remission of sins. But the word is into the remission of sins. So they were baptized with a baptism of repentance that led to the remission or forgiveness of their sins. Baptized in water into the forgiveness of sins. And the purpose of this was to prepare the way for the coming of Israel's long-awaited Messiah, Jesus of Nazareth. And I think it's very significant that Jesus could not come. God would not release him to come until the hearts of God's people had been prepared by repentance. And I'm inclined to think that the same is true of the coming again of Jesus. The hearts of God's people will have to be prepared by repentance. I think in some ways repentance is the most crucial single message that God's people need today. That's just a suggestion. John's ministry was also a very important dispensational link between two different periods of God's dealings, or two different dispensations. The dispensation of the law and the prophets, and the dispensation of grace and the gospel, which came with Jesus. So John is a crucial figure in the whole unfolding of God's purpose. We know relatively little about him, and I myself have been, I think, inclined to underestimate the importance of his ministry. But his ministry was brief, but it was crucial. It prepared the way for Jesus. And his impact on his people was really tremendous. If you look in the next verse of Mark chapter 1, verse 5, it says, "All the land of Judea and those from Jerusalem went out to him and were all baptized to him in the Jordan River, confessing their sins." So he reached, in a very brief period of time, doubtless hundreds of thousands of people, the whole population of Jerusalem, Judea, and so on. I've always reflected on the way God does things. He doesn't hire a committee, rent a stadium, organize a choir, and now say we'll have a meeting. He does it in the most improbable way. So just one man in a garment of camel's hair went out into the wilderness. Just one man. And all the people went out to him. And you see, that tends to be the way God does things. He does things in an unexpected way. And what brings people is not organization, although we thank God for organization. It's not advertisement. It's not publicity. It is the supernatural moving of God. And you know what we need? We need the same today. Where the fire of God is burning, people will go. Doesn't matter what kind of a place it is. Doesn't matter what the personality of the preacher is. Doesn't matter whether he's educated or uneducated. As far as we know, John the Baptist had no seminary training. But he was a man set on fire by God. And Jesus said later to the people of his day, he was a burning and a shining light. And you were willing to rejoice in his light. But unfortunately, those people to whom Jesus was speaking never caught the fire. They went to the light, they received the benefit of the light, but they never caught the fire. But Jesus' commendation of John is very powerful. He was a burning and a shining light. And I believe it's true scientifically that if you want to shine, you have to burn. There is no light without heat. So let's all take that to heart. If we're going to shine for Jesus, we have to burn. Let's pray that we will be, wherever God puts us, a burning and a shining light. As I've already said, John's baptism was into the forgiveness of sins. He was a dispensational link between the law and the prophets and between the gospel. And Jesus brings this out in Matthew 11 and verse 13. Speaking about John, he says, "For all the prophets and the law prophesied until John." John was the end of that dispensation. He was a transitional link to a new dispensation of the grace of the gospel. But that makes him an important man. In a sense, he bisected the history of God's people. He ended one period and initiated another. I've often thought myself that I haven't fully appreciated the significance of John the Baptist, because the Bible doesn't say very much about him. But all that it says is extremely significant.
8: You know, I have always loved John the Baptist. I'm so glad Derek brought his story forward. He's not mentioned very much. He's a strange figure. But oh man, did he proclaim the Christ, teach us about baptism, and talk about a baptism of repentance, getting clean, getting right, turning to God. We're going to learn so much in this week. I hope you'll be with us every day. Well, hey, that's all the time we have for now. For everyone at Derek Prince Ministries, I'm Stephen Mansfield. Join us again tomorrow as the legacy continues.
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1: In stories making news, the Prime Minister has welcomed the President of Vietnam to Australia. Sunday evening's arrival marks the start of a four-day visit. One Nation has opened up a branch in the West Australian seat held by Liberal MP Andrew Hastie. The minor party has vowed to run a strong opponent against Mr. Hastie in Canning at the next election. Data taken from tomorrow night's census will go toward helping plan for hospitals, schools and other community services. Christian leaders are reminding people if none of the religious denominations provided on the form apply to them, for that question they can simply write the word Christian. The son of former US President Joe Biden has revealed his father's prostate cancer has spread. Joe Biden announced he was being treated for an aggressive form of the cancer less than 4 months after he left the White House last year. In sport and to the AFL, where Collingwood triumphed over the Eagles 117-98. That's the news and sport headlines. I'm Tracy Weir. More details soon.
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3: How not to be misled filling in the religion question on the Australian census. Social researcher Mark McCrindle, what is the Bureau actually trying to measure?
4: In 10 years, it went from 61% down to 44%. So that's a massive drop. And you know, what we found when we ran research on this is that it's not that Christianity is disappearing from Australia at that rate. In fact, church going has actually slightly increased in its share of the population. It's just that Australians are approaching this question and they don't want to be a hypocrite and say Christianity or tick a denomination if they haven't been to that church for a good while. But here is the point. The question is not a test of our religiosity. It's not a test of church attendance. It's not assessing how pious we are. It's just looking at what's your affiliation, what's your upbringing, what's your perspective. And here's the point. If people are listening to Christian radio, if they've got the kids going to a Christian school, or maybe they connect up at the local church with activities, or maybe they've gone along to youth group from time to time, if that is what is their history, their tradition, and what most identifies them, even if they're not regular churchgoers, fill it in. Because, you know, things like zoning as governments plan where or whether Christian churches should be allowed, or funding for Christian programs, Christian schooling and the support that it gets, even prayers in Parliament, all of these things flow from census. And if Christians are there but being invisible because we're not filling in the box in the most appropriate way, then they're not counted, and that's a problem overall. And it, I think, overplays a decline in Christianity that isn't really there.
5: You'll never know what your spiritual gift is until you take some steps of faith. Be a risk taker and watch what the Lord will do.
6: Do you want to be used by God? God wants to use you. And coming up today on A New Beginning, Pastor Greg Laurie says the Lord may equip you in some special ways.
5: Maybe you're a great visionary, but you're not great at nuts and bolts. Then again, you might be more of a detail person. Everyone has a role to play, a gift given to them by God.

0: things rarely happen when we're deep inside our comfort zones. No one's ever heard of the great armchair revival or the evangelistic hammock crusades. No, someone's got to get up and do something. And today on A New Beginning, Pastor Greg Laurie brings us some good news. God empowers and equips those that he calls into service. You may already have a special God-given talent you're not even aware of. Today we'll learn how to identify and use those abilities.
1: Let's think now a little bit about the gifts of the Spirit, and let's go over to Romans 12 and see what Paul says. Romans 12, verse 6. In his grace, God has given us different gifts for doing certain things well. If your gift is serving others, serve them well. If you're a teacher, teach well. If your gift is encouraging others, that's a gift of exhortation, be encouraging. If your gift is giving, then give generously. If God has given you leadership ability, take that responsibility seriously. And if you have a gift for showing kindness to others, do it gladly. I'll stop there. Certain terms bubble up here. Do it well, generously, gladly. Take this responsibility seriously. The gift of teaching is mentioned here. And if you're called to teach, he says, teach well. It's an awesome responsibility to be called to teach. The Bible says in 2 Timothy 2:15, we should know how to handle the word of God correctly. And then James 3:1 says, brothers and sisters, not many of you should become teachers in the church, for we who teach will be judged more strictly. You know, people have asked me, what's it like to stand up there on that stage at the crusade? That must be a real ego trip for you, right? No, not at all, actually. It's kind of scary, and it's kind of an awesome responsibility. Because I recognize I'm speaking for God. I know that there are certain people that will be there that may never come to an event like that again. They may never go to a church again. So I don't want to misrepresent God. It's a lot of weight. And there's a lot of spiritual warfare involved in it as well. I'm not asking for your sympathy. I'm just telling you, there's responsibility that comes with teaching. Then there is the gift of encouraging others. Look at verse 8. If your gift is to encourage others, I love this, be encouraging. Hey, if this is actually your gift, then be an encouraging person. Some people are not encouraging. They're discouraging. I jokingly call them Debbie Downer and her boyfriend, Bobby Buzzkill, right? They always bring you down, always negative, always critical, critical, critical, critical. Never a compliment from these people. Well, the gift of exhortation or the gift of encouraging does include correction at times, but it also includes encouraging. And I think when you have to speak to someone critically, the Bible says in Ephesians 4:15, speak the truth in love. We should keep each other accountable. If we see a Christian friend going the wrong direction or making the wrong decisions, we might say, hey, you shouldn't do that. The Bible says thus and so. But, you know, but before you correct, try to compliment. Jesus modeled this for us when he spoke to the church of Ephesus in the book of Revelation. Loose paraphrase, he says, I know you guys are discerning. I know you're hardworking. I appreciate all these things about you, but I have this against you. You have left your first love. So remember, therefore, from where you have fallen and repent and do the first works quickly. I love that. Compliment, doing this well, doing that well, doing a good job over here, but there's this one area. So let's talk about that. That's the right way to do it. Deposit a compliment before you make the withdrawal of a criticism. Otherwise, it's destructive criticism when it should be productive criticism. We need people to teach us and we need people to exhort us. See, teaching tells me what the text says, but the gift of exhortation makes me want to do what the text says. Sometimes people are gifted with both of those skills. But you can think of some teachers, you heard a message, wow, that was very helpful. I learned a lot theologically. I never understood that. That was great. But then you hear someone else, you're just all fired up. Oh, man, I want to pray more. I want to serve more. I want to share the gospel more. Whatever it is, these gifts are all important. But exhorting is something we should all do. Hebrews 10:24 says, consider one another to provoke each other to love and to good works, not forsaking the assembling of ourselves together as the manner of some is, but exhorting one another daily, and so much more as we see the day of the Lord approaching. Then there's the gift of giving. Romans 12:8, if your gift is giving, then give generously. Why is it that when we talk about money in the church, people recoil? Probably because there's abuse. There are times where it's used wrongly and people are guilted into giving, and there's too much pressure put on people. But if we throw the baby out with the bathwater, we're missing the blessing of giving. Every Christian should give of their finances to the Lord. Every Christian, in my opinion, should tithe. It's a joy. It's a privilege. It's

0: what this verse is talking about. Every Christian should give, but there's a supernatural gift of giving. So he says, if you have this gift, do it with simplicity and generosity. The person with the true gift of giving probably would never tell you they have the gift. And you wouldn't even know all they're doing because they would do it kind of quietly. They wouldn't blow a little trumpet or drop hints, I just gave this much to. No, they'd just do it. But everyone would have a story about that person. Oh, yeah, they helped me here, and they helped me there. And I've never told this story before, but when I was in need, they did this for me. That's a person with the gift of giving. And guess what? You don't have to be wealthy to have the gift of giving. I know some people who are not wealthy at all who are very generous people. And it's not just generosity with your money. It's generosity with your time. It's generosity with everything. You're just one of those giving people. And that's a gift that God perhaps has given you.
1: It's great to have you join us today for A New Beginning with Pastor Greg Laurie from Harvest Ministries in the U.S. Today, we're considering the way that God makes gifts available to his children for the works that he calls us to do. Pastor Greg continues now.
0: One last gift we'll look at, the gift of showing kindness and mercy. That's an actual gift. Should every Christian show kindness and mercy? Yes. But do some people have a supernatural ability to do this on the next level? Again, yes. Romans 12:8, if you have a gift of showing kindness to others, do it gladly. Do it gladly. There are people who have an extraordinary supernatural ability from God to show mercy and compassion and kindness to those who are in need. I'm amazed at people that work in care facilities, people that are involved in hospice care, people that will hold the hand of someone that is sick or old and can't help themselves. And I just marvel at the patience and the love and the compassion of a person like this. It's a gift of mercy. My wife, Kathy, has this gift. You want someone to show you compassion and mercy, talk to Kathy. You want a sermon or a lame joke, come to me. It's different gifting. So if you're in a hospital bed, do you need someone with the gift of teaching or evangelism? Maybe, but what you probably really need is someone with a gift of mercy that would come and just take you by the hand and sit there with you and not try to explain everything to you and just be a loving Christian and walk with you through it. You may have that gift, and you didn't even know you had that gift. Here's the bottom line. Just start taking bold steps of faith and see what the Lord will do. I found out I wasn't called to be a musician some years ago at Calvary Chapel in the days of the Jesus movement. All these bands were forming all the time. Love Song, Blessed Faith, Country Faith, Mustard Seed Faith, lots of groups with the name Faith in them. So I was at this little home Bible study, and there was a man there who was a good guitar player and singer, and he wrote a song. Because I wrote this song. And he sang the song, and we're all singing along in the home Bible study with his new song. And then there was this very talented flautist, someone who could play a flute beautifully, and they're playing it. So I'm sort of keeping percussion on the little coffee table. So someone said, let's form a band. Next thing I know, we're booked at Calvary Chapel to perform. So here's this packed out church. I remember it vividly in my mind. Here's the guy who can play guitar. Here's the guy who can play the flute. And I'm up there with a conga drum. And they start playing. I realize I really don't have that great of a sense of rhythm. And why am I here? And I don't want to be here. Okay, good. Process of elimination. I'm not called to conga drums. It was later I discovered what I was called to do, but sometimes, again, it's process of elimination. But here's what I'm saying. You'll never know what your spiritual gift is until you take some steps of faith. Some have musical and artistic talent. Some have more of a technical talent, like crunchy numbers. Well, that's not spiritual. We don't need anybody to, you know, balance the budget. No, you do. You need all these people to do their job. Maybe you're a great visionary, but you're not great at nuts and bolts. Then again, you might be more of a detail person. Everyone has a role to play, a gift given to them by God. Be a risk taker and watch what the Lord will do. Again, the Bible says, don't neglect the gift that is in you. Or as another translation puts it again, keep your gift dusted off. Here's something to think about in closing. You're never too small for God.

views only too big. Does that make sense? You're never too small for God to use, only too big. So you think, oh, God could never use me. Oh, actually, you might be more qualified than you think. Because God goes out of his way to find unexpected people to do unexpected things. God chooses the foolish things of the world, the Bible says, to what? Confound the wise. So then someone will say, there's no way that person is called to do. Yeah, they are called to do that, you see. So just be available to the Lord. The church is a family, and you have a seat at the table. We are not a perfect family, but there is no such thing as a perfect family. The church is a dysfunctional family, right? It's true. I came from a dysfunctional family, and now I'm the head of a dysfunctional family, but I try to put the fun in dysfunction. Look, we're flawed. What are you looking for? What do you expect? We're flawed people working together. But you have a place at this table. You see, before I was a Christian, I wanted a family because I didn't really have one. My mom was gone every night out working. I was just home alone. She gave me enough money to go over to a place called the Snack Shop. And I would go there every night and I would buy a hamburger, french fries, and a vanilla shake. I have to admit, I was pretty happy with that as a kid. So I would tell my friends, yeah, this is what I eat every night. They'd say, you're so lucky. We have to go home and sit with our family. I'd say, yeah. But then one of these kids invited me over to his home one night for a family meal, and I kept going back. And the food wasn't even good. I actually kind of missed the hamburger, french fries, and vanilla shake. But I liked this idea of a family. There's a mom, there's a dad. Wow. Brothers and sisters talking together, but they ate things I don't like. I don't like peas. They had peas. Oh, but I liked family. And I think deep down inside, we all long for family. And maybe some of you came from a broken family or a messed up family, and you've never had family. You have a family now. You're with your family. This is the family. We're the church. There's a place at the table for you. There's room at the cross for you, as the old song says. Though many have come, there's still room for one. There's room at the cross for you. If you're not in our family, if you're not in God's family, you can join right now. Maybe I'm talking to somebody right now that feels unloved, unappreciated, unnoticed. I want you to know that God loves you. God appreciates you. God notices you. Some people think God is mad at them. No, God is mad about you. I love that blessing that the priests would pronounce over the people recorded in Numbers 6. They would say this over and over again to the people of Israel, like as a reminder. And they would say, you know it, the Lord bless you. The Lord keep you. The Lord make his face shine upon you. The Lord lift his countenance upon you and give you peace. That tells me a lot about God. But God loves you, and he loves you so much, he sent his only son, Jesus, to die on the cross for your sin. Why did that even have to happen? Because you and I have broken God's commandments. You and I have sinned against God. But the Bible says, while we were yet sinners, Christ died for us. For God so loved the world, he gave his only begotten son, and whosoever believes in him should not perish, but have everlasting life. Christ died for you so you could have a relationship with him. And I'm going to close with a prayer. If you're not sure if Jesus is living in your heart, if you've not yet joined the family of God, if you want your sin forgiven, this is your opportunity to do it right here, right now. Let's all pray. Father, speak to those that do not know you. Draw them to yourself. Help them to see their need for you. In Jesus' name I pray. Amen.

0: Pastor Greg Laurie from Harvest Ministries in the US, praying for those who are distant from God right now. And if you've been listening today and you feel that you need to make a change in your relationship with the Lord, Pastor Greg has one more thought to help you right now.
1: Let me close with this thought. Would you like Jesus Christ to come into your life? Would you like your sin forgiven? Would you like to fill the hole in your soul? Would you like to go to heaven when you die? If so, just stop what you're doing and pray this prayer with me. You can pray it out loud if you like. You can pray it in the quietness of your heart if you choose, but pray this prayer. This is a prayer of asking Jesus Christ to come into your life. Pray these words. Lord Jesus, I know that I'm a sinner, but I know that you're the Savior who died on the cross for my sin and rose again from the dead. I turn from that sin now, and I choose to follow you from this moment forward. Thank you for hearing this prayer and answering this prayer. In Jesus' name I pray, amen. Hey, did you just pray that prayer? If so, I want to congratulate you and be the first to say, welcome to the family of God.
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1: In John 15, verse 5, Jesus said, "He who abides in me and I in him bears much fruit." The Word for Today is about abiding, the secret of perpetual fruitfulness. Now, if serving the Lord stresses you out, read what Jesus said in John chapter 15. "Abide in me and I in you, as the branch cannot bear fruit of itself unless it abides in the vine. Neither can you unless you abide in me. I'm the vine and you are the branches. He who abides in me and I in him bears much fruit, for without me you can do nothing." When you see grapes on a vine, it's a picture of effortless growth. One day, when the great missionary J. Hudson Taylor felt overworked and worried, he read a letter from a friend who had found the secret of abiding in Christ. The letter profoundly moved Taylor, and he realized that his unity with Christ should create joy and fulfillment, not worry and stress. Soon afterwards, Taylor wrote to his sister saying, "As to work, mine was never so plentiful or so difficult, but the weight and strain are now gone. The last month has been perhaps the happiest of my life, and I long to tell you a little of what the Lord has done for my soul. I looked to Jesus and I saw that he had said, 'I will never leave you.' Ah, there is rest, for has he not promised to abide with me? As I thought of the vine and the branches, what light the blessed Spirit poured into my soul." End quote. So today, pray, "Lord, instead of me striving to see how much I can do for you, I'm going to abide in you and see how much you can do through me." That's a prayer God will answer. Abiding, it's the secret of perpetual fruitfulness. And that's the Word for Today.
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3: In this bulletin, Vietnam's president visiting Australia and the latest in the polls. With the details, I'm Tracy Weir. Vietnam's president is in Australia for his first official visit to Canberra. Sarah Wiedersehn has more.
4: General Secretary and President Tho Lam and more than a dozen ministers touched down in Sydney last night to a red carpet welcome. The communist leader will attend a number of engagements in Sydney before travelling to Canberra on Tuesday, where he'll hold talks with Prime Minister Anthony Albanese. Fuel, trade and China are expected to be raised during the discussions. Mr. Albanese said in a statement he was looking forward to discussing how they can strengthen cooperation between the two nations.
3: Sarah Wiedersehn. Support for Labor has continued to fall amid cost of living pressures and a poorly received budget. The latest news poll shows Labor's primary vote has dropped from 33% to 29%. Voter dissatisfaction with Anthony Albanese remains high, but he still has a 15-point lead over One Nation's Pauline Hanson. Demographer Mark McCrindle says the fact that the Christian faith is declining in Australia, according to the previous census, doesn't make sense. He says a substantial sector of the population use faith-based services. He told the Pastor's Heart podcast that many of these users forgot that affiliation when they fill out the form.
5: The category of religion is about an institutional connection. Independent faith-based schools are growing. Millions of Australians are served every week with faith-based aged care and social services and healthcare, and we're seeing this Christianity box drop because we've forgotten what that affiliation is to all of those other services we're connected with, and that ought to be recognised.
3: Mr. McCrindle believes the census has unintentionally narrowed its scope on the religion question. Western Australia's share of GST could change after a distribution review at the end of the month. WA currently keeps 75 cents for every dollar of GST revenue raised. It will receive $9.3 billion from GST in the 2026-27 financial year. Other states and territories believe it's too much, but Federal Labor Minister Josh Wilson says the split should remain fair.
6: The position that's been in place for some time now is a fair arrangement for Western Australia. Western Australia is a powerhouse state in terms of the economic activity, and I don't think anyone would argue that Western Australians and Western Australia as a state shouldn't get a fair deal out of the GST.
3: Since the GST reforms began, WA has still contributed $21 billion to the other states. Israeli Prime Minister Benjamin Netanyahu says he has rejected the President Donald Trump's 15-point Board of Peace plan for Gaza. He says forces will not withdraw from the territory until Hamas fully disarms. Hamas has previously said it is willing to disarm under certain conditions, which are being negotiated with the US. To sport, and the Dragons have pulled off a huge upset in round 23 of the NRL. Andrew Lucas has details.
7: St George Illawarra has shocked the in-form Sharks with a 24-16 victory in the local derby at Kogarah. For most of the game, the two teams could barely be split until Setu Tu scored a brilliant individual try in the dying stages. The win hands the Red V their third victory this season in front of over 11,000 fans. Cronulla lost Jesse Ramey into a pec injury and Adam Fanua-Blake to the sin bin in the second half. Earlier, the Knights beat the Raiders 30-24 in Canberra.
3: Andrew Lucas with that report. And Australia's Isaac Beecroft won gold and set a new world record in the under 20 5-kilometre race walk in Oregon. That's the latest Vision National News. I'm Tracy Weir.
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3: Welcome to Those Who Have Gone Before, a series that explores the lives of great Christians from our past. 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
4: In 1910, F.F. Bosworth established the first Assembly of God Church in Dallas, Texas. 10 years of revival followed, and Fred became well known in the newly formed Assembly of God denomination. But then Providence turned in another direction. From years of studying the scriptures, Fred came to the conclusion that speaking in tongues was not the only evidence of the baptism of the Holy Spirit, contrary to Assembly of God doctrine. A fellow minister in Dallas began spreading rumors about Fred, accusing him of heresy, which ultimately led to his resignation from the Assemblies of God. A greater tragedy was just around the corner. Fred's wife, Estella, who often overexerted herself in the work of the ministry, developed a cough which became pneumonia and tuberculosis. Even though prayers went up in earnest for her healing, Estella died. After finding someone to care for his two daughters, Fred turned to national evangelism. He also joined the Christian and Missionary Alliance. In the summer of 1920, Fred was invited to preach in Lima, Ohio. The pastor had one request, that he would bring a message of healing and power of Christ today. Fred's nagging fear was, what if I preached healing? The people came and they don't get healed. The Lord's response was, if people didn't get saved, would you stop preaching salvation? If we pray for someone for healing and they don't get healed, it doesn't mean we should quit praying. Fred was soon to learn that.
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0: The scriptures teach that all good things of life come from God.
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0: We should give pause to count our blessings from God. The best way to do that is to give him your life and live a life that spells out genuine gratitude from day to day.
1: 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His family moved from Ukraine to the United States to avoid religious persecution. Vladimir remembers the warm welcome they received in their new home.
2: 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It's just generosity from all angles. I've never experienced so much love. It's amazing what happens when people come together in the name of Jesus, you know.
1: 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And it's from the Billy Graham Evangelistic Association.
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4: In stories making news, fuel, trade and China are expected to be among the items discussed when the Prime Minister sits down with the leader of Vietnam. President Tot Lam has touched down in Sydney along with a delegation of more than a dozen ministers. An investigation has been launched after a number of drones breached the airspace of an Australian defence hub in New South Wales. Melbourne Airport expects the rail link to be under construction within 5 years. A draft master plan for Melbourne Airport will be released today. Overseas, and the Israeli Prime Minister says he has rejected Donald Trump's 15-point Board of Peace plan for Gaza. He says forces will not withdraw from the territory until Hamas is fully disarmed. Turning to sport, and in cricket, Bangladesh will need a drastic turnaround in form ahead of Thursday's first test against the Aussies starting in Darwin on Thursday. The tourists bowled out for just 54 in their sole warm-up game. That's the news and sport headlines. I'm Tracy Weir. More details soon.
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Hey, this is Colton Dixon. I think it's always good to be reminded of the promises of God. And in Psalm 119, God promises that his word would be a lamp unto our feet and a light unto our path. So no matter how dark or hard the season that you're currently walking through is, remember that God's word will always be a light to guide you through. When I'm

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0: 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And now, here's our Creation Moments host, Ian Taylor.
1: Whether you know it or not, you are the proud owner of the most complex arrangement of matter in the universe. I am speaking of your brain. Even though it only weighs 3 pounds, the brain's structure is so complex that it defies all explanation except to admit that a higher intelligence created it. The average brain has 10 billion neurons and multiple billions of connections. It has been estimated that the brain is able to hold 1 million times more information than anyone could possibly learn in a lifetime. Well, if true, this suggests that man was smarter in the past or meant to live much longer. Thanks to the brain, you can listen to someone talk and begin to put your reply together for him, while your brain is also directing a number of other projects, like your heartbeat, breathing, and blood chemistry, without your conscious attention. Your brain, through its extended sensory system, allows your finger to feel a vibration of less than 8/1,000th of an inch, or see 10 million different colors. The brain is so marvelously complex that even scientists who deny the soul and believe that the material stuff is all that exists have admitted that the brain leads them to wonder if there is not more to reality. Some are now even willing to talk about a spiritual reality.
2: If you'd like to read more about creation science and biblical worldview issues, visit creationmoments.com for weekly blog posts, articles, and answers to frequently asked questions.
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1: In this bulletin, politicians returning to Canberra and calls for tech-free primary schools. With more, I'm Tracy Weir. A new opinion poll has found support for Labor has slumped to levels not seen since Julia Gillard was in power. Here's Michael Packey.
2: Politicians are making their way back to Canberra after the five-week winter break. The latest news poll shows core support for the Albanese government has dropped to 29%, a result Labor has not seen since 2013, when Julia Gillard was in power and ousted shortly after by Kevin Rudd. One Nation is down slightly, but level pegging with Labor, while the Coalition struggles on 18% and the Greens have improved to 14. The survey shows voter dissatisfaction with Anthony Albanese remains high, but people still prefer him as Prime Minister, holding a 15-point lead over Pauline Hanson.
1: Michael Packey. Meantime, reforms to protect Australians from dodgy superannuation operators are being finalised. A ban on cold calling is expected to be included in the federal government crackdown on the sector. A scheme for victims of financial misconduct also likely to be overhauled. BHP staff at Port Hedland in Western Australia have been urged to return to the negotiating table over pay and conditions. Around 100 workers walked off the job on the weekend, along with a 24-hour ship loading ban. BHP has offered a 16% pay increase over the next 4 years, but unions say that is not enough. Parents in Australia are pushing for schools to reduce their reliance on technology. A petition from the Heads Up Alliance has thousands of signatures calling for device-free primary schools. It also wants laptop use to be reduced at high school. The petition follows a dramatic reduction in results in this year's NAPLAN tests. Israel is rejecting the current 15-point peace plan for Gaza. Donald Trump's Board of Peace said it had reached an agreement on disarming Hamas and other groups in the area, but Israel says it won't withdraw until the terrorist group is completely disarmed. Former White House advisor and Defence Intelligence Officer Tony Schafer has told Channel 9 he expects this will trigger a fresh round of talks.
3: I think they're going to go back to the drawing board, but again, until there's a specific military force, probably the Egyptians, Pakistanis, and several other countries, we're just not going to see any movement on either side. There's got to be a neutral force that comes in.
1: President Trump's original plan envisaged Israeli troops and tanks taking over the Gaza Strip. A British Christian has been refused car insurance cover, allegedly because he has Jesus Loves You stickers on the vehicle. Simeon Chandra said he simply wanted to spread a positive message. He's now considering legal action if the refusal is found to violate equality laws and was enacted because of his faith. The Christian Legal Centre says Mr. Chandra's case should alarm everyone who cares about freedom of religion and freedom of expression. The coach of reigning Super Bowl champions, the Seattle Seahawks, attributes his success and profound peace under immense pressure to his unwavering faith in Christ. Mike McDonald told Sports Spectrum podcast his faith carried him through the biggest game of his life and remains even more important to his daily walk. He guided the Seahawks to the coveted NFL final in his second year. Sport in round 23 of the NRL has ended with a shock win for the Dragons, taking down the Sharks 24-16. Earlier, the Knights beat the Raiders 30-24. In the women's, the Broncos suffered their biggest loss in history, the Brisbane side going down to Canberra 28-4. That's the latest Vision National News. I'm Tracy Weir.
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And you light up my whole world every time that you smile. 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

0: G'day business owners, Peter Fitzgerald with the Handbook for Business. Let's talk about wisdom and understanding. Too many businesses are performing below full potential because A, the owners don't understand their true role, and B, they lack the wisdom to communicate effectively with customers. In summary, there are four key reasons, spiritual and physical, owners underperform. 1, they haven't invited Jesus onto the team, nor do they use his word as their operations manual. This leads to the wrong purpose, namely serving self and money, instead of Jesus and others. 2, they don't communicate love, the greatest business building secret of all time, that encapsulates who we are as Jesus commands, love your neighbour as yourself. Note, only believers can receive God's unconditional selfless love and give it to others. 3, they treat all customers the same, when in truth they aren't. For example, why would anyone buy a $130,000 TV or a $62,000 mattress? Because the sellers understand that for 4% of their customers, value is more important than price. And 4, they don't align their messaging with how human brains make buying decisions. There's a sequence to follow. First, survival brain. Second, emotional brain. And third, the logic brain. The survival brain attracts by identifying the customer's problem. The emotional brain connects when it feels they get me and can be trusted. And the logic brain confirms the decision to buy. Too many messages target the logic brain first, breaking the sequence and confusing customers, which is fatal in marketing because if you confuse, you lose. My counsel for you as a business owner? Simply this. If you're wise enough to understand and implement these four strategies, failure will not be an option. The Bible, our handbook counsel, Proverbs 16:16. How much better to get wisdom than gold and to get understanding rather than silver? Thanks for listening to this handbookforbusiness.com.au podcast.
1: You don't have the blessing of TSA in Australia at your airports, but it's basically the government-run security system that they use for you to get on flights. And you know you've made it when one of the TSA officers looks at you as he's patting you down and checking your pockets for weapons, says, "Hey, aren't you the little drummer boy guy?" They told me power up a pum pum. And so Luke and I, you know, we've just sort of embraced this. We love Christmas. It's our favorite holiday. You know, we love an Aussie Christmas. We miss it every year. But that song has just followed us around for years now. And we did a full-length Christmas album last year and appropriately titled it A Drummer Boy Christmas. And as we were in the middle of that project, we were penning a Christmas song. And fun fact that I've not shared before, but we actually worked on For God Is With Us with the intent of it sort of being tied to that project. But then it just, as we got closer, it started feeling a little bit left-footed. And then there was this other conversation of, well, hang on, shouldn't, you know, the birth and the life and the death and the resurrection of Jesus Christ be something that, yes, we commemorate at Christmas time and at Easter time, but something that we can actually, you know, celebrate and sing about all year round? And so we actually took it off that project and we reshaped it and worked a whole lot more on it, which I'm so proud that we did, and put it on What Are We Waiting For? And I do believe that it's one of the, as far as spiritually speaking, it's one of the deepest, richest songs that we've written lyrically as far as just telling the story of redemption. The sort of love affair between God and humanity. And so it's been a full circle moment. And yeah, maybe there's a part of it, thanks to Drummer Boy, that we're sort of taking Christmas with us all year round.

0: Wisdom with Ruth Webb.
1: Even when we are in the midst of a hostile environment, the Lord calls us to come to His banqueting table. This is a place to replenish strength and hope. It is where His banner, canopy or hupa over us is love. Psalm 23 verse 5 says, "You prepare a table before me in the presence of my enemies. You anoint my head with oil. My cup runs over." If you feel your environment is adverse, filled with conflict and distress, it is the perfect time to approach the table of the Lord. He invites you to feast with Him. He invites you to taste and see He is good. Feast on the fruits of the Spirit. The communion table is a perfect example where we can feast on Him, be refreshed, and receive new life. As we draw near to Him, He anoints us with the fragrance of Holy Spirit and gives us all we can drink until our cup overflows.
0: Wisdom with Ruth Webb, pastor of the Tabernacle of David. Vision National News headlines.
2: In stories making news, the latest news poll shows core support for Labor has dropped to its lowest level since 2013. The party has a primary vote of 29%, a level not seen since Julia Gillard was in power. Former Prime Minister Malcolm Turnbull is due to appear before an independent inquiry into the AUKUS submarine pact. Mr Turnbull is expected to warn there is a risk Australia will never see the promised nuclear-powered submarines. Data taken from tomorrow night's census will go toward helping plan for hospitals, schools and other community services. Christian leaders are reminding people if none of the religious denominations provided on the form apply to them, for that question they can simply write the word Christian. And the Gold Coast Suns have defeated Greater Western Sydney Giants 79-77 in the AFL. Collingwood beat West Coast 117-98. That's the news and sport headlines. I'm Tracy Weir. More details soon.
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0: dream of playing professional soccer, but what he found was faith and new hope through his relationship with Jesus Christ.
1: Whatever you may be battling, bring those things that you may think disqualify you into the presence of the Lord. God can take those things and really heal them and really free you to serve him in different ways.
0: Ben reminds us that no matter what we're facing, God can redeem our struggles and use them for his purposes. As Billy Graham explains,
2: to the Christian, God is in command and in control. Suffering is dated. Someday there will be no more suffering. Why don't you give your life to Jesus Christ and let his grace, love, and mercy sweep your heart and soul with joy?
0: You can learn more about the peace and joy that comes from trusting Jesus Christ with your life at our website, findpeacewithgod.net. We're the Billy Graham Evangelistic Association.
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0: The biblical record speaks of a global flood in Noah's day. If that's true, and it is, we would expect to find layer after layer of water-laying sediment. We would expect millions of animals to have drowned and been covered in the soft mud, and we would expect many of those animals to have been preserved as fossils. We might expect that some of the organic material buried in between layers would create organic coal and oil deposits. We would expect to see massive mountain ranges pushed up as the still pliable layers were shifting. We would expect to find indications of past volcanic activity throughout large areas. There are tons of predictions we can make based on the biblical account of the flood, and what we would expect is exactly what we find. I'm David Reeves. Truly, the heavens declare the glory of God.
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1: In this bulletin, the upcoming census important for Australia and more on the wildfires overseas. With the details, I'm Tracy Weir. The government minister is playing down the latest polling, showing support for Labor has dropped to its lowest level since the Gillard government. Both the ALP and One Nation have seen a dip in support, sitting at 29% primary vote in the news poll. Health Minister Mark Butler has told Channel 9 there isn't a lot of difference in the numbers and they're focused on governing.
2: There was another poll which had broadly the same numbers. There'll be a discussion about that. In the meantime, though, we've got 2 weeks of really important legislation that we want to get through the Parliament.
1: Support for the Coalition is well behind on 18%. Christians around the country are being encouraged to provide a clear answer for the religion question in tomorrow night's census. McCrindle researchers Mark McCrindle has told Vision Radio the data goes toward making important planning decisions for communities.
3: You know, things like zoning as governments plan where or whether Christian churches should be allowed or funding for Christian programs, Christian schooling and the support that it gets, even prayers in Parliament, all of these things flow from census. And if Christians are there but being invisible because we're not filling in the box in the most appropriate way, then they're not counted. And it, I think, overplays a decline in Christianity that isn't really there.
1: He says if people feel none of the religion options provided on the form apply to them, for that question they can simply write the word Christian. Experts believe a high-frequency bus service should replace Melbourne's suburban rail loop. They've launched a campaign for a turn-up-and-go bus service to shadow the SRL route, cutting congestion on roads decades before the project is completed. The New South Wales Law Reform Commission recently released a second major consultation paper as part of its review of the state's Anti-Discrimination Act. The Australian Christian Lobby has been making submissions to protect the religious freedom of both Christian organisations and individuals. It warns the paper purposes broader powers to bring complaints, investigate organisations and to eliminate discrimination and vilification. ACL State Director Joshua Rowe says these often require Christians to affirm beliefs about gender and sexuality that are unbiblical. French authorities have arrested hundreds of people over a series of wildfires in the country. Nine's Josh Bavis has this report from London.
4: France's Interior Ministry says 420 arrests have been made over wildfires this summer, including 166 children. More than 120,000 hectares were scorched across the country in the worst wildfire season since World War II. The BBC has examined the cases and is reporting 9 out of 10 fires this year were started by humans. The figures include both accidental and deliberate acts, ranging from people carelessly discarding cigarette butts all the way up to pre-planned arson attacks.
1: Josh Bavis. The UK's Christian-run Coalition for Marriage has condemned government plans to give marriages legal rewards to unmarried couples. It says official figures show most British adults are not married to a person of the opposite sex, revealing a slow but real decline in traditional marriages. To sport in cricket, and Bangladesh will need a drastic turnaround in form ahead of the first test against the Aussies starting in Darwin on Thursday. The tourists bowled out for just 54 in their sole warm-up match. And Essendon is poised to make its decision on the next AFL coach in coming days. Interviews with James Hurd, Jamie Graham, Mark McVeigh and Murray Davis wrapped up last week. That's the latest Vision National News. I'm Tracy Weir.
5: Here are some life-giving words for you. If you confess that Jesus is Lord and believe that God raised him from death, you will be saved. For it is by our faith that we are put right with God. It is by our confession that we are saved. Romans 10, 9 and 10. Life-giving words for you from the Handbook of Living, the Bible.

0: how not to be misled filling in the religion question on the Australian census. Social researcher Mark McCrindle, what is the Bureau actually trying to measure?
1: You could simply write, because the question is, what is your religion? Christianity. But if that's what best describes it for you and you're not sure of actually the denomination or persuasion, or you haven't been around for a little while in a particular church, but Christianity is your worldview. Certainly it's not none of the others, and it's not no religion, because you have a faith and you have a spirituality. If Christianity best describes it, simply write Christianity, and that will get tallied, and that'll be part of that total Christianity. So next time, early next year, when we're talking and reporting on the results, instead of saying we've declined again from 44% now to 30-something, we'll say, actually, numbers held steady, or numbers even went up slightly, because the quiet Christians actually got counted, and that's what we want to see.
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4: Welcome to Those Who Have Gone Before, a series that explores the lives of great Christians from our past. 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
5: Though F.F. Bosworth's primary focus was salvation through Christ, his healing ministry grew and grew. Some healings were particularly miraculous, such as the healing of Alice Baker in Lima, Ohio. Cancer of the face had eaten away her upper lip and her teeth were visible. She kept her face covered with cloths and the pain was so excruciating that she couldn't sleep at night. When she came and heard Bosworth preach, she first gave her heart to Christ, then was prayed for healing. Robert Slierden records her testimony in her own words. After they prayed for me, it seemed a rubber cap was drawn over my face, and it gradually slipped off, and I knew I was healed. I told a lady to remove the bandages, and God blessed my soul, so I could not help shouting, "It is so good to be without pain." I went down the street shouting. The next morning after I was healed, I went to the hotel where I worked and showed the lady that I was without bandages, and the Lord had given me a new lip that night, and she was shocked. Many have come from other towns to see me and hear about my healing. I am glad to tell them. F.F. Bosworth was a man of integrity and honor. He faithfully recorded the names and addresses of those who were healed through his ministry, and he welcomed confirmation by doctors. During his years of ministry, he accumulated over 250,000 letters and testimonies from people who had been touched by his messages.
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0: This is Hannah Gregory bringing you a Mother's Union Weekly Reflection. This week's scripture comes from Luke 22, verse 61. The Lord turned and looked straight at Peter. The name Peter means rock, the rock you can rely on. But when Peter is put to the test, he was weak. He had sworn to stay with Jesus, but now three times he disowns Jesus and refuses to stand by him. It must have been awful for Peter to know that Jesus, fully aware of Peter's sin, had turned to look at him. No wonder he went outside and wept. And yet, after the resurrection, Peter is forgiven and restored. It is not surprising that having been treated with such love, he becomes the one leading apostle and even gives up his life for the sake of the Lord. This is the power of repentance and forgiveness, blessed by the Spirit of God. I wonder, are you like Peter? For we are all forgiven and restored if we come to Jesus and ask. Let us pray. Almighty God, we thank you for the 150 years of Mothers Union, with over 4 million members in 84 countries worldwide. We especially give thanks for the vision of Mary Sumner in bringing women together who trust in you to support one another and strengthen marriage and Christian family life. Lord of all, we pray for us and our churches here in Bendigo. Help us to ask for the forgiveness when we've done wrong and to be a people who can forgive the sins of others. Help us to serve you in any way we can. In Jesus' name we pray. Amen.
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2: In stories making news, politicians are making their way back to Canberra after the five-week winter break. The latest news poll shows core support for the Albanese government has dropped to 29%. The communist leader of Vietnam has touched down in Australia ahead of a meeting with the Prime Minister. President Tho Lam is due to travel to Canberra to meet with the Governor-General and Anthony Albanese. An overhaul of the New South Wales Higher School Certificate could see Year 12 students blocked from completing unsupervised assignments. The Education Minister has asked the Education Standards Authority to look at creating tougher rules around the use of artificial intelligence. And the Israeli Prime Minister has rejected a US-backed 15-point peace plan for Gaza. Benjamin Netanyahu says no military pullout will happen until Hamas is genuinely disarmed. To the NRL, and the Dragons have picked up their third win of the season, upsetting the Sharks 24 points to 16. That's the news and sport headlines. I'm Tracy Weir. More details soon.
3: What sure. 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
4: I like that there is, I guess, a Christian voice out there in the community, and it's great to listen in the car. A lot of the times you're travelling, you know, 5-10 minutes between places. It's just good to check in and see what's on.

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1: And here's the story behind the song, Rise Up. Rise Up came to us when we were honestly kind of defeated. All we'd ever wanted to do was make music, and even though we were working hard at it, it felt like we were getting nowhere, you know? Like we were just circling year after year. But it was in that moment that God gave us Rise Up. See, the power in this song comes from realizing where our power truly comes from. When God promises us something, He will bring it to pass. But He's asking us to take the first step. Rise Up is a challenge to ourselves, not to stay buried, but instead to respond to His promise, to hope in what we can't see. So we pray that when you hear the song, Rise Up, it sounds like the voice of Jesus calling you out of your circumstances and into life with Him.

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0: Back to Genesis with Dr. John Morris, scientist and author with the Institute for Creation Research. Dr. Morris, before the fall of man, did animals suffer?
1: Chris, the Bible says at the end of creation week, things were very good. Things would live forever with no pain or death. With Adam's sin came the wages of sin. But evolutionists believe that animals lived and died long ago. In fact, the dinosaurs went extinct before man even got here. And yet some of them lived with great pain. A recent discovery of a T-Rex fossil shows this. This dinosaur was quite old when it died. Earlier, it had suffered a broken leg and broken ribs, which had healed. It lived in terrible pain. Now, I don't think that this pain is the result of creation. It's the result of sin. It's certainly not very good, as God pronounced his completed creation back in Genesis.
0: Thanks, Dr. Morris. For more on creation, visit our website at www.icr.org.

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2: In this bulletin, a near miss at Sydney Airport being investigated, and in sport, NRL. With more, I'm Naomi Miller. Labor and One Nation have seen a dip in support in the latest opinion polling. News poll shows the government and the Pauline Hanson-led party both with 29% primary vote. The coalition also lost ground among surveyed voters, slipping to 18%. A ground controller and a tug operator have been stood down after a near miss between two aircraft on the tarmac at Sydney Airport. A Jetstar pilot was forced to brake suddenly to avoid colliding with a Qatar Airlines plane, which was being towed. The Australian newspaper's aviation writer Robin Ironside says it's the second incident of this nature in recent weeks.
3: It does seem to be a symptom of a deeper problem at the air traffic control tower in Sydney, given that every other day lately we seem to have what Air Services is calling operational restrictions, which I think is another term for staff shortages.
2: A cabin crew member on the Jetstar flight was injured in the ordeal. Former Prime Minister Malcolm Turnbull is due to appear before a crowd-funded inquiry into the AUKUS submarine pact. The independent investigation is beginning its Sydney public hearings today as it scrutinises the multi-billion dollar defence deal. Lead Commissioner and former Labor Minister Peter Garrett says many Australians are scratching their heads at the policy.
4: Australia is essentially